0: Passed the $40 trillion mark, months earlier than previously expected, mostly due to lost revenue from President Trump's tariffs. And there's no sign of deficit spending ending anytime soon, as the Pentagon seeks tens of billions of additional dollars to pay for the U.S. and Israeli war on Iran. And after the Trump administration in April asked Congress to boost war spending to $1.5 trillion. During his 2016 campaign, Donald Trump pledged to completely eliminate what was then a $19 trillion debt within 8 years. President Trump's announced what he's calling the most crushing economic operation ever against Iran. In a social media post, Trump warned countries that trade with Iran will also face, quote unquote, tremendous economic consequences, adding, quote, this will be economic warfare and isolation on an unprecedented scale. Trump gave no details on whether the U.S. would impose any new sanctions or which countries could be affected. In response, Iranian Foreign Minister Abbas Araghchi said Trump's announcements designed to distract from unprecedented U.S. national debt and surging interest costs. Meanwhile, the Financial Times reports Iran could target U.S. military installations in Europe if the Trump administration escalates the nearly six-month-old war, with U.S. bases in Bulgaria and Cyprus among potential targets. Casualties estimated at this point of the Israeli-U.S. war, U.S. casualties, are over 750 people wounded and 18 dead. In Gaza, Israeli strikes killed 10 Palestinians in two separate attacks Wednesday, one at a police post in Gaza City and another at Nusayrat refugee camp. Israel's continued attacks came as residents of Gaza City held a mass funeral of 50 Palestinians from three families killed by Israel, whose bodies were only recently retrieved from under the rubble. On Wednesday, Israel's military admitted for the first time that its soldiers opened fire on a car carrying 5-year-old Palestinian Hind Rajab, killing her and her entire family, as well as Palestine Red Crescent Society medics dispatched to rescue the family. Israel's army fired more than 300 bullets in the attack in January 2024. In Gaza City, Hind Rajab's grandmother rejected Israel's claims that it had opened an investigation into the killing, the first criminal probe by Israel into the conduct of its troops in Gaza. Hind Rajab was named after her grandmother.
1: We, as Hind Rajab's family, do not trust the judiciary of the State of Israel. We hope that justice will be delivered from the entire world. We appeal to the international justice system as a whole.
0: The Israeli military said it would also investigate the killing of 15 Palestinian paramedics whose bodies and crushed emergency vehicles were recovered from mass grave in Rafah in March 2025. The Ghada al-Attar, the widow of Anwar al-Attar, one of those 15 medics, spoke while holding the couple's young daughter.
2: The truth will not come, and the wound will keep bleeding. The pain is still the same. The loss grows day by day. Every time this girl gets older and asks me where her father is, and I can't answer her, the wound grows deeper. He was the pillar and support of the family. He's gone. The investigation won't achieve anything.
0: Israel says it would not investigate three other attacks on Gaza that killed aid workers from World Central Kitchen and MSF, Doctors Without Borders. And Israel made no mention of thousands of other incidents where Palestinian civilians were killed by Israeli forces. The Palestinian Authority and Britain have criticized Israel's move to advertise a tender for over 1,200 new homes in the occupied West Bank as part of its E1 settlement plan. The scheme would join thousands of settlement units in illegally annexed East Jerusalem to the West Bank's Maale Abdunim block, severing East Jerusalem entirely from the West Bank and effectively splitting the territory into two halves. Palestinians have long sought East Jerusalem as the capital of their future state. This comes says Palestinian prisoners claim Israeli forces marked some of them with numbers on their foreheads during a raid in the occupied West Bank. One detainee said troops had assigned numbers to some of those held, apparently to keep track of them and manage the questioning. In the United Kingdom, a jury has been discharged after reaching a single guilty verdict in the trial of eight Palestine Action activists who allegedly planned a raid to sabotage equipment at an Israeli-owned arms factory run by Elbit Systems. The jury spent more than 37 hours considering evidence but failed to reach verdicts on 14 of 15 charges relating to the direct action protests. Seven of the activists now face retrial. Last month, the jury acquitted one of the defendants of violent disorder over a lack of evidence. A former Justice Department attorney has filed a complaint claiming the Trump administration task force charged with investigating anti-Semitism pushed universities into massive settlements despite turning up little to no evidence of anti-Semitism on campus. Haley Van Arum, a former career attorney in the Justice Department's Civil Rights Division, said in her complaint, the government's probes into schools like Harvard, Brown, and Columbia were, quote, an unlawful process designed to achieve predetermined political goals, unquote. Brown University settled for $50 million. Columbia settled for $200 million. Harvard refused to settle, and a judge threw out the case against the university. In Ukraine, a Russian assault on Kyiv overnight killed at least 13 people and injured 40 others as missiles struck residences, warehouses, a school, and a children's hospital. Russia's attacks followed a wave of Ukrainian strikes a day earlier, with Moscow's mayor reporting over 600 drones attacked Russia's capital region. Meanwhile, the Russian-occupied Zaporizhzhia nuclear power station lost its only external power line, forcing crews to activate emergency diesel generators. It's at least the 27th time since 2022 the plant has had to rely on backup systems to prevent a nuclear meltdown. Meanwhile, Ukrainian President Volodymyr Zelensky has sacked a senior advisor amidst over alleged money laundering scheme. Her firing comes amidst a growing corruption scandal plaguing Zelensky's administration. This week, Ukraine's popular former defense minister, Mykhailo Fedorov, called for presidential elections, which have been suspended while Ukraine remains under martial law.
3: Democracy cannot be held hostage by Russia. We must find a lawful, safe, and realistic mechanism that would allow Ukraine to restore a fully functioning democratic process, even under conditions of a long war.
0: A former advisor to infectious disease expert Dr. Anthony Fauci has pleaded guilty to conspiring to evade public records laws and conceal government documents related to the COVID-19 pandemic. David Morins worked under Dr. Fauci as a senior official at the National Institute of Allergy and Infectious Diseases. He now faces up to 5 years in prison. His guilty plea comes after Dr. Fauci appeared before the Senate Homeland Security and Governmental Affairs Committee last month, chaired by Republican Senator Dr. Rand Paul. During the combative hearing, Fauci invoked the Fifth Amendment more than 100 times, declining to answer questions about his handling of the COVID-19 pandemic and the origins of the coronavirus. Before leaving office, President Biden had issued a preemptive pardon to Dr. Fauci. The drug makers Moderna and Merck report a new experimental vaccine treatment shows promising signs of preventing skin cancer from returning or spreading in high-risk melanoma patients. The first-of-its-kind therapy could herald a powerful new approach for treating other cancers. It relies on the same mRNA technology that led to the rapid deployment of life-saving vaccines during the COVID pandemic. This comes after the Trump administration slashed $500 million worth of contracts and grants for mRNA vaccine development projects targeting respiratory viruses. President Trump has nominated Dr. Heidi Overton to become the next commissioner of the U.S. Food and Drug Administration, the FDA. Overton is an abortion opponent who celebrated the overturning of Roe v. Wade as a huge victory. Last week, she joined a signing ceremony for Trump's executive order slashing the childhood vaccine schedule. Women's health groups warn Overton could seek to further restrict access to medications used in abortions, including mifepristone. Minnesota's top prosecutor has sued Texas Republican Governor Greg Abbott, seeking to force him to extradite an ICE agent to stand trial in Minnesota on felony assault charges and for falsely reporting a crime during an immigration raid in Minneapolis in January. Prosecutors allege 52-year-old Christian Castro shot Venezuelan immigrant Julio Sosa Celis in the leg through the door of a home, then lied by claiming the assault was in self-defense. The agent, Castro, was arrested in Texas in May, but Governor Abbott has since refused to sign off on his extradition. Minnesota Attorney General Keith Ellison announced the lawsuit Tuesday.
4: Christian Castro has been charged with breaking the law in Minnesota. He must face justice in Minnesota. Governor Abbott should have granted Governor Wall's extradition request long ago and is required to do so now.
0: President Trump led reporters on a bizarre 40-minute tour of the White House Wednesday, showing off renovations while announcing plans to build an elaborate granite and marble helipad. According to President Trump, the manufacturer of the Marine One fleet, a company called Sikorsky, donated the funds for the new helipad. And the Committee to Protect Journalists is calling on the Mexican government to protect media workers while holding their assassins accountable after five journalists were killed in Mexico in just 2 months. CPJ is calling it the worst wave of violence it's documented in Mexico for over a decade. This is John Albert Hutson, Mexico correspondent for the Committee to Protect Journalists.
5: What's particularly concerning is that the Mexican government does not appear to have a cohesive answer to this wave of violence. Instead, it's pointing at the number of general homicides dropping. CPJ urges the Mexican government to federalize the cases of murdered journalists this year, as well as strengthen protective measures, particularly for journalists in high-risk areas.
0: And those are some of the headlines. This is Democracy Now!, democracynow.org, The War and Peace Report. I'm Amy Goodman.
1: And I'm Nermeen Sheikh. Welcome to our listeners and viewers across the country and around the world. In Afghanistan, this month marks 5 years since the Taliban returned to power and the U.S. withdrew forces. Since retaking control in August 2021, the Taliban have stripped away the rights of women and girls, with UNESCO reporting some 2.5 million girls are now barred from secondary and higher education. The United Nations warns more than half of women's organizations still working in Afghanistan could cease operations within the next year due to funding problems. Human rights organizations describe the Taliban's sweeping restrictions as a systematic erasure of women and girls from public life, with some characterizing the system as gender apartheid. The restrictions extend even beyond schools and workplaces. Under the Taliban, Afghan women are banned from outdoor parks, among other spaces, and books written by women have been removed from libraries. Women venturing beyond the home must be accompanied by a male guardian, and so-called morality laws curtail their rights to speak, sing, or recite out loud in public.
0: Women have also been stripped of their protections against domestic violence, rendered legally subordinate to their husbands, and forced to remain in unwanted marriages. The rollback of women's rights, coupled with deepening poverty, has also led to a surge of child marriages in Afghanistan. This is the permanent representative of Denmark to the United Nations, Christina Marcus Lassen.
6: The Taliban's systematic repression of women and girls has become a defining feature of the current system. Afghanistan remains the only country in the world where girls are banned from secondary and higher education. The grave abuse of the right to education is also having far-reaching consequences for Afghanistan's economic development and provision of essential public services.
7: That was the Danish representative at the United Nations. Malala Yousafzai, winner of the 2014 Nobel Peace Prize, is also speaking out on the fifth anniversary of the Taliban takeover of Afghanistan. In 2012, she was shot in the head by a Taliban gunman who boarded her school bus in Mingora in the southwest of Pakistan. Yousafzai survived serious wounds and now continues to campaign around the world for girls' education. This is Yousafzai.
8: 5 years ago, women were doctors, engineers, athletes, and artists. Now, they're banned from university, from work, even from going to public parks. Girls who once raced to school in the morning are now confined to their homes, banned from education. The Taliban have enforced a system of segregation and domination, a gender apartheid on millions of women and girls. And today, the Taliban are celebrating. But while they are marching in military parades and firing weapons, Afghan women are organizing. They are building a movement and working with governments from Mexico to Spain to South Africa to ensure justice for women and girls in Afghanistan. Today, I want the Taliban to know that they have nothing to celebrate, because we will hold them accountable for their crimes. And we will make sure gender apartheid will not be tolerated anywhere in the world.
0: That was Malala Yousafzai, winner of the 2014 Nobel Peace Prize. Well, for more, we're joined by Nagina Yari. She is a peace activist, longtime women's rights defender from Afghanistan. She's the executive director of Window for Hope organization, forced to leave Afghanistan in 2022, just months after the Taliban takeover 5 years ago, has been organizing aid campaigns from exile in Germany. She also serves on the board of the Nobel Women's Initiative, which Nermeen is also on the board of. Nagina Yari, welcome to Democracy Now! Thanks so much for being with us. It's been 5 years since the Taliban retook power in Afghanistan. Talk about what's happened, particularly to the women, half the population of Afghanistan, women and girls.
9: Assalamu alaikum. Hi, everyone. Good morning. Thank you so much for inviting me and giving this opportunity to share the messages and also the reality of today's women in Afghanistan. It's really hard to say that it's almost 5 years. It is not only 5 years to say it in a number. It is the 5 years that the women of Afghanistan are banned to attend the school, to attend the secondary education, to attend the university, to become a nurse, to become a doctor, to become a lawyer. In last 5 years, almost more than 100 orders are directly came from the Amir of the Taliban from Kandahar, and more than 25 of those orders are targeted women and girls in Afghanistan. And it started from the orders to ban rights to education, rights to work, rights to sport, rights to attend the gym, rights to social movements, and even in some of the provinces, women are banned to attend the male doctors. While the education is banned, no one has allowed to attend the university. And then they are putting ban on women to visit the male doctors, and especially the male dentist, and including the civil society and media space, which is very shrinking. In Kandahar recently, the voice of women are banned, and they are not allowed to speak in the radio and not allowed to show their faces in the television as well. Not limited to that, but also in the bigger city, female who are working at the media and the television, they have to put face masks, and they're not allowed to appear their full faces. And it also comes to the social movements of the woman as well. You know that in a couple of weeks ago, the Taliban and the morality law forces, they have went to the street in Herat and also in Kabul, and they detained more than 100 of women from the streets. They bring the excuse that it's because of the hijab, which is not the reality, which is not the truth, but it's all coming again to bargaining the rights of women in a country, and they see that how the international community attention are shifted from Afghanistan. That's why they are pressurizing more on women. And unfortunately, today Afghanistan and women and girls of Afghanistan are suffering the most darkest situation in the world.
7: So, Nagina, as you said, you know, women are prevented from, women and girls are prevented from seeing male doctors, and now women and girls are prevented from getting an education. So at a certain point, if this continues, women and girls will simply have no access to medicine. So if you could talk about that, and also overall what the condition is, given funding cuts and spiraling poverty in Afghanistan, what is happening to the health conditions of women and girls?
9: So thank you, Nermin, for the question. Honestly, the situation of the health crisis in Afghanistan is getting increased, and especially it was started from the climate change, you know, which is happening in the country with the recent earthquake in Herat and then in Paktia and Konar in Nuristan provinces. Most of the women who were needed to visit the clinics, but unfortunately in those far districts, the female nurses were not allowed to travel without mahram. And in most of the project, especially the health project, which was funded by international organization, due to cut-off funding, they were not allowed even to support everyone's male cost. That's why even the female nurses were not able to visit those in most of those provinces that the women were affected by the earthquake and also by the floods. And recently, one of the organizations, which is named DROPS, they also conducted a survey with more than thousands of women in Afghanistan. They mentioned that not only limited to the nurses, lack of access, but it is also a big percentage of lack of access to the female doctors as well, because it has different causes and different results. And recently, we noticed that a big number of female nurses have been graduated, and even big number of female doctors have graduated from a university. But the Taliban are not allowing them to attend their final examination and to get their certificate. So it is it's a very shrinking situation, and it's not limited to the health situations. It comes from the medical services, but it's also the mental health crisis as well. So women and girls right now in Afghanistan are facing a crisis of the mental health as well, because the psychosocial support in Afghanistan, the pressure which exists, and including the every ban that the Taliban are implementing at different city level, it all causes the mental health situation of women in Afghanistan as well.
7: So, Nagina, you mentioned the term mahram. So just to clarify what that means, it's effectively women must have a mahram accompanying them in public. That's someone whom they're permanently barred from marriage through blood ties, legal marriage, or breastfeeding. So I wanted to now ask you about the broader historical context in which the Taliban came to power, starting with the Soviet occupation of Afghanistan from 1979. And then the U.S. backing of the Afghan resistance, the Mujahideen. How did the Taliban come out of that history?
9: So overall, it's a very geopolitical history get back to Afghanistan and very relevant to the counter-narcotics and also to the security of the geopolitical situation of Afghanistan. But overall, what we can say that the Taliban is a political and armed group, and they hold the extremist and jihadist belief. During last two decades of democratic regime in Afghanistan, the Taliban was fought with the NATO and U.S. Army in Afghanistan, and they were also killed more than 56,000 of Afghan civilian as well, and including the special forces of Republic government as well. So, but it was continued like this fight and war was continued till 2019 to 2018, and then the Doha process and the Doha talks was started. It was continued till 2021, but the agreement was signed in 2020. In February 2020, the Doha agreement was signed, and the Taliban take over in August 2021. But the still, the process was not very clear to the people of Afghanistan, because no one knew and no one had access to the information that really in which purpose or in which kind of government the Taliban are coming and taking over Afghanistan. Even as I was a civil society activist, I was in Afghanistan. We did a lot of campaign for women participation in Doha process or in peace talks. And even we didn't have this information that really how Taliban will get the power in Afghanistan. It goes to be a shared power. It goes to be 100 power to the Taliban. But now what Taliban is claiming that we have been fighted more than two decades in Afghanistan, and now we take over and we have all the power. And that's why with the support of regional countries, they are becoming more powerful, and especially why recently it's almost...

0: But this time, everything is very well structured and very well systemized in Afghanistan because it is after the Republic time. Like it's a system that handed over to a group, and then and they are running it, and they are well know that because the international community attention is also like the foreign policy is not anymore Afghanistan.
1: Nagina, in 2024, the Taliban approved a wide-ranging law that forced women to totally cover in public and remain silent in public. This is a woman living in Afghanistan who concealed her identity as she recorded herself singing, quote, "You have silenced my voice until further notice. You've imprisoned me in my home for the crime of being a woman."
2: زدی تا امر ثانی مهر خاموشی دهانم را محیا می کنی تا امر ثانی آب و نانم را مرا با جرم زن بودن اسیر خانه ام کردی
3: You place the stamp of silence on my mouth until further notice. You will not provide me with water and bread until further notice. You've imprisoned me inside the house for the crime of being a woman.
4: So, Nagina, finally, as we wrap up, if you could say, you know, the U.S. were in Afghanistan, the U.S. forces for 20 years, the Taliban survived those 20 years. Explain how the Taliban were supported at that time and by whom, what countries?
0: So during last 2 decades, the Taliban were supported from different regional groups and also from different political armed groups. We know that when the Taliban take over, the first country that came and welcomed them was Pakistan, and most of the Taliban leaders have already invested and they had a big businesses in the Pakistan, and they will train on the madrasa system which was exist across the border of Afghanistan, the military madrasa, and some of them are already get the support from parliamentary member of the Pakistan government as well. So this is how the regional countries was well involved and well supported them during last 2 decades, and including the Russia as well. They were also involved. They were also built this diplomatic relationship. Even during the Doha talks, the Taliban diplomats was invited from Doha and also from Pakistan several times to visit the Russian diplomats in Russia. So it shows that how they already built this relationship. They were allowed to travel to these countries to sit at the table, to talk about the future of Afghanistan, to talk about the Taliban takeover, and to already get this commitment from the regional countries, and including Iran as well, because the Taliban was had a very close diplomatic relationship even during the Republic time of Afghanistan with Iran as well. And they were traveled several times to Iran as well. Like during last two decades of the Republic government in Afghanistan, the Taliban was already built this relationship across the regional countries and beyond that. And they were taught that for sustainable political process in Afghanistan for their self. Yes.
1: Nagina, we have to go, but I want to thank you so much for being with us. Nagina Yari, peace activist, longtime women's rights defender from Afghanistan, executive director of the Window for Hope organization, fled Afghanistan in 2022, soon after they took over 5 years ago, organizing aid campaigns from exile in Germany. Coming up, we hear from the first person jailed in the U.S. for protesting AI, then Connor Leahy of the group Control AI. We will speak with another guest, James Muldoon, author of 2 books, Love Machines, Investigating How People Form Relationships with AI, and Feeding the Machine, the Hidden Human Labor Powering AI, back in 20 seconds.
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6: Don't look now, cats and kittens. After a brief hiatus to catch their breath, the stand-up pop-up is back in the proverbial saddle. The stand-up pop-up is Bozeman's monthly, early evening short-format stand-up comedy showcase. August's show sees locals Kyle Kelseth, Charlie of Doom, and Stone Cascade team up with Missoula's Corey Demers for one heck of a show. That's Saturday, August 22nd at 6 p.m., no admission charge, and it is a 21 and up show at

0: Opry Brewing, 1216 West Lincoln, next door to Jimmy John's by the MSU campus. The stand-up pop-up, August edition, Saturday the 22nd at 6 p.m., Opry Brewing.
1: This is Democracy Now!, democracynow.org. I'm Amy Goodman with Nermeen Sheikh.
2: A retired teacher from Berkeley, California, is believed to be the first person jailed for protesting the development of artificial intelligence. 69-year-old Wynn Kaufman and other members of the group Stop AI chained and locked the front doors of OpenAI's headquarters in San Francisco during a sit-in protest in February of last year. She was convicted in June of interfering with the business and other charges. Wynn Kaufman previously taught engineering for 40 years at City College of San Francisco. She's now serving a two-week jail sentence. Democracy Now! Spoke to Wynn Kaufman from jail on Wednesday. The audio is a little hard to hear.
3: Hi, my name is Wynn Kaufman, and I'm speaking from San Francisco County Jail. I'm serving a sentence for blocking the doors of Sam Altman's OpenAI. I did this with other members of our organization, Stop AI, to protest the race that these tech companies are making to AI systems that will eventually take control and ultimately may kill all of us. This is something the world needs to be aware of. We already know about the current dangers, that it's fueled the genocide in Gaza. Israel used some of their systems, like one of them is called Where's Daddy, where they would hunt down Palestinians in their homes and kill them with their families. This technology is fueling a dystopian level of surveillance. It's fueling a fascist state. It's going to take all of our jobs. It's already taken many of them. It's causing suicides, homicides, and mass shootings. This needs to stop. The tech CEOs know all of this. They know that what they're doing is a risk to all of humanity, and they're doing it anyway because they don't care. They don't care about us. They only care about the fact that they think they're going to be uploaded and made immortal. We need to educate ourselves and understand who these people are and what they're doing and stop them.
1: That was activist, professor, engineer Wynn Kaufman, believed to be the first person jailed for protesting the development of artificial intelligence, speaking from San Francisco County Jail. For more on the existential threats posed by artificial intelligence, by AI, and what can be done, we're joined by Connor Leahy, an expert on AI risk and the U.S. Executive Director of Control AI, an advocacy group focused on educating lawmakers and their staff. He is also known for reverse engineering OpenAI's ChatGPT-2 model in 2019. He did this in his college dorm room. Connor, thanks so much for being with us. We have to start there because it is so intriguing. Explain what you did in 2019. And in order for people to understand this whole discussion, if you can also always explain terms like what artificial superintelligence is, et cetera. But what did you do in college?
4: Well, I did a lot of things in college, but as the story goes, I've been involved with AI for a very long time. Ever since I was a teenager, I was thinking, how can I make the world a better place? How can I solve the most problems, cure diseases, stuff like this? And well, I reasoned when I was a teenager that, well, if I could just figure out intelligence, then I could automate science, and then I could just cure all the diseases. How hard can that be? I pretty quickly realized that if you could build something so powerful that it could, you know, hypothetically cure all diseases, whatever that means, that's a very dangerous thing. That's a very, very powerful thing. How would you even control something like that? How would you make sure that we use such technology responsibly or that such technology would not take over instead of us? And so I dedicated my career to solving this problem. Back in the day, I thought we still had quite a bit of time until this would become an issue. But in 2019, a company known as OpenAI released a system known as GPT-2. And this was the first system that, you know, by today's standard, it's kind of cute, could kind of put together a couple sentences, maybe a couple paragraphs. But what was so shocking is that it could learn general purpose things from just raw data. It's very important to understand that AI is very different from traditional software. Traditional software is written line by line with code by an engineer, someone like me. where you tell the computer exactly what to do step by step. This is not how AI works. AI is more like grown rather than written. Through a technique that is called neural networks, you take massive piles of data, and you kind of have the program self-assemble, learn from this data. And what comes out on the other side is kind of billions and billions and billions of numbers. And if you multiply and add all those numbers in the right order, you get ChatGPT. But importantly, we don't really understand why. This is an unsolved scientific problem. We don't really understand what these numbers mean. We don't really understand what's going on inside of these numbers. In fact, the CEO of Anthropic, Dyer Amodei, recently said that he thinks we understand maybe 3% of what goes on inside of our AIs. So back in 2019, when I realized that AI was coming sooner than I expected, my first instinct was, well, maybe if I build it myself, I can help understand it. And so, you know, pulling together all the little knowledge I had to build such an AI system myself, I quickly realized that even though I was able to build such an AI system, I was not able to understand it.
2: So, Connor, if you could explain, you know, you've warned that artificial superintelligence, and we'd like you to explain what that is a weapon that destroys its creators as well. And then tell us a little bit about what researchers have said, namely that when infected AI agents cluster together, they develop a, quote, strange language. Explain what that means. First, why don't we begin with artificial superintelligence?
4: What's very important to understand is the kind of risks that me and many experts warn of. For example, back in 2023, Nobel Prize-winning scientists, the CEOs of major tech companies, including Sam Altman, Dyer Amodei, and many others, signed a one-sentence statement. This one-sentence statement said that the mitigation of the risk of extinction from AI should be a global priority, alongside other societal-scale risks such as pandemics and nuclear war. The type of AI that this statement is warning about is what nowadays is called superintelligence. If you go to the websites of most of these major companies, such as Anthropic or OpenAI, you will see that the goal of these companies is not to build a chatbot, is not to build a nice tool, is not to build anything like this that could empower humanity. Their goal is to build superintelligence, systems that are fully autonomous, that are agents, not just chatbots, but things that can act autonomously in the world and that can outcompete humans and groups of humans at all tasks. This includes business, commerce, science, engineering, military, political strategy, and all other tasks. If such systems would be built, and as I've said, we don't understand or can control them, well, there would be not just one superintelligence, of course, because as it is software, it can be copied. So you would have millions or billions of systems running around, acting in the world in ways that can outcompete us at everything, in ways that we cannot control or understand. It's very hard to imagine that going well. These are the risks that me and other experts are so concerned about.
2: So if you could say, Connor, this month Anthropic upgraded its misalignment risk rating from very low to low in its risk report, citing general increased uncertainty about model behavior. If you could explain what that means. And then also, what does the general public need to know about artificial intelligence and how close we are to artificial superintelligence?
4: A lot of these companies have various forms of risk assessment or levels or whatever. It's important to understand that all of this is marketing. None of these are based on real scientific evidence or any kind of backed, you know, government-approved regime of any kind. This is all marketing terms that these companies mostly use to assuage the public about the risk at foot here. A couple weeks ago, we saw one of the first incidents of an AI system autonomously hacking out of a secure environment and attacking another company without human oversight. In fact, the story is actually worse than that. It turns out that it wasn't actually a single AI system that broke out of containment, but an entire swarm of AI systems that had been collaborating over multiple months without human detection within OpenAI's network to plot, to escape, and to do who knows what. Now, luckily, the damage that was caused here is very small, but as we build more and more powerful systems that are not aligned with human values and interests, because we don't know how to control these things even today, they're already doing many crazy things. A lot of this is downstream of what is called reinforcement learning. Modern AI systems are not just next word predictors. They are agents. They are systems that act in the environment, and they are trained by a method that is called reinforcement learning. This is very similar to kind of Pavlovian conditioning, where you'd have a dog and, you know, you have it do a trick and you give it a treat if it does well, or, you know, maybe a punishment, maybe it'll, you know, clap on the nose if it doesn't do well. There's a very similar thing that you would do with these AI systems. And what we've known since the 1980s is that systems trained using reinforcement learning become extremely sociopathic, extremely aggressive in their optimization, because the only thing they care about is achieving their goal. The only thing they care about is achieving this reward. And this is now leading more and more of these AI systems to have very, very ruthless behavior, doing things like committing federal crimes that, of course, their developers never intended. And in many ways, the developers don't know how to fix. They don't know how to stop these systems from doing that. This is why it is so important that we have gotten to the point that the government needs to intervene. This is becoming not just a commercial issue, but a national security issue. We are developing systems that are not tools, they are not weapons, they are adversaries. And if it continues at this pace, we will build systems that we will no longer be able to compete with, we will not be able to control, and that will be adversarial towards us. And I can't imagine that going well.
1: You told the Washington Post we're expected pretty soon to hit the ability where an AI is good enough and a strong enough engineer that it can build the next generation of AIs. Can you explain what that means? And also, you say superintelligence should be criminalized. What does that mean?
4: It is widely believed that one of the ways we could get to superintelligence very quickly is if we reach the point where we have an AI system that's as good at developing AI systems as our best engineers. Because then, well, you can have a million AIs in parallel, you know, working 24/7, day and night, no breaks necessary to develop the next generation of AIs. And well, once you have the better AI, you can just tell it to build an even better AI, and then the even better AI can make an even better AI, and so on and so forth. This is sometimes called recursive self-improvement or automated R&D. And this is the explicit goal of many of these companies to achieve within the next couple of years or even months. And this can go potentially very quickly. The way I and others see it is that fundamentally, superintelligence is so dangerous that it is a national security risk and an international security risk. As such, the logical response to this is that we should criminalize the creation of superintelligence, the same way that it is illegal to build a nuclear bomb. If a private company were attempting to build a nuclear bomb, we would not allow this. Similarly, if a private company or a foreign adversary or anyone else were attempting to build a superintelligence, something that threatens the lives, you know, not just of Americans, but people in all countries, then we should make it a top policy priority to prevent this from happening.
1: Connor Leahy, we have 20 seconds. What did you tell Congress in your testimony?
4: Basically exactly what I told you. I think it's very important to understand is that the number one bottleneck is awareness. Most people I talk to in Congress have not heard about these issues and are often very concerned. So the best thing that citizens can do is contact your lawmakers, inform them about these issues, tell them that you are concerned about this issue, and, you know, maybe tell them to talk to me.
1: Connor Leahy, U.S. Executive Director of Control AI. Coming up, we speak to James Muldoon. He's author of two books. One is Feeding the Machine, The Hidden Human Labor Powering AI, and Love Machines, How Artificial Intelligence is Transforming Our Relationships. Back in 20 seconds.
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0: KGVM is thankful for the support of Cactus Records and Gifts, located at 2742 West Main, next to Rook's across from the mall. 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
1: This is Democracy Now!, democracynow.org. I'm Amy Goodman with Nermeen Sheikh.
2: As we continue our discussion on artificial intelligence, we're going to turn from looking at future risks to some of the present-day impacts on people interacting most closely with the technology, the largely invisible global labor force training AI systems, and the people who've turned to AI for companionship that replicates human relationships.
1: We're joined now by the sociologist James Muldoon. He's a research fellow at the Oxford Internet Institute and affiliated fellow at Yale Law School. His new book is Love Machines, How Artificial Intelligence is Transforming Our Relationships. His previous books include Feeding the Machine, The Hidden Human Labor Powering AI, and Platform Socialism, How to Reclaim Our Digital Future from Big Tech. I want to start with this issue of what you call the hidden army of workers. AI just doesn't come out of a lab. I think most people have no idea what's happening. Can you explain who this hidden army of workers is around the planet, James?
6: Yes, certainly. Thanks for having me on. A lot of people see artificial intelligence as something that is largely automated, frictionless, and just appears as a useful tool for us. But most of the human hours that go into making artificial intelligence possible are not done in labs in Google or OpenAI. The majority of the work is actually very piecemeal data annotation work, which is outsourced to various locations in the global south, everywhere from India to East Africa to the Philippines, where this data annotation work is undertaken by an army of millions of workers across the globe. Now, just to give you some context, this data annotation could include something like annotating a street scene for an autonomous vehicle. So drawing a box around what is a tree, what is a child, what is a street sign, so that as you're training an autonomous vehicle to essentially see the road, the algorithm that powers it will be able to learn the difference between these objects. And this doesn't happen on its own or automatically. This requires hundreds and thousands of human labor hours at what I call digital sweatshops, which are located all across the globe. And this is often done in very substandard labor conditions. And the whole process of hiring these workers and outsourcing the work to them really mirrors, in a lot of ways, the outsourcing revolution that happened in manufacturing and IT. And I think when it comes to things like coffee or chocolate or our clothes, I think a lot of listeners would be aware that this is part of a global supply chain. And I think what we need to realize is that advanced technology like artificial intelligence is still part of these global supply chains.
2: And you've said, James, and this was 2 years ago, that 80% of work on AI is done by data workers. So if you could say now how much of AI's work is done by data workers and where principally they are. You mentioned India, Kenya, etc. But how many, in how many places, and how many data workers are there, and how is it increasing given now this humanoid robots that are being developed?
6: Well, the fundamental principles remain the same, right? You have a very small minority of machine learning engineers that are employed often on very high salaries in California, on the East Coast of China, that are doing some of the much more advanced, much more well-paid and remunerated work. But I would say that you would still see a rough division of 20-80 between that kind of work and what we call data annotation. And this kind of work, which is often requires very little education, it's often very monotonous and boring. You're often doing a very similar thing for a whole 10, 12-hour shift that you might have at one of these centers. And the problem is we don't have exact numbers on this because a lot of these workers are on short-term contracts. You know, they're not even counted in censuses and statistics, and they're actually working in several countries where that kind of data isn't even collected in the first place. So when we did our field work for our book, Feeding the Machine, we visited several of these centers in East Africa across Kenya and Uganda. And what we found was workers who were working sometimes on something as little as like a few weeks or a month long contract. And then the outsourcing company that would have their information would basically just get them back in whenever they had a lot of work from new clients. And so we're not talking about permanent employees here. We're talking about a very shifting, very flexible labor force that is kind of moving in and out of institutions. And I do mean right across the world. In Francophone Africa, in East Africa, South Africa, in Latin America, places
1: James,
6: like Colombia,
1: I want to be very clear on what data workers are. I mean, people might have the idea of someone typing. We're talking about people, for example, putting cameras on their foreheads and documenting their daily activity. Why?
6: Yeah, so data work is a broad concept and they are doing a lot of different things. I already mentioned the example of annotating street scenes for autonomous vehicles. The example that you mentioned might be, filming your daily activities from your point of view so that you can train a robot in how to perform basic tasks. The similarity with all of these is that we're finding ways to turn human activities or human knowledge into protocols and algorithms that computers can learn, right? So we're trying to upload human knowledge in its various forms into data sets so that algorithms can learn to perform these types of tasks. And that might be for a language model, it might be for a computer vision system, but the kind of overall structure is very similar.
2: So, James, we'd like to turn now to your most recent book, Love Machines, How Artificial Intelligence is Transforming Our Relationships. You found, quite shockingly, that 4 in 5 young people have now interacted with an AI companion, and about half of those do so regularly. Talk about what you found.
6: Yeah, so I think the thing that was most shocking to me about my most recent research was how many of us are turning to AI, not necessarily for work tasks or for drafting emails, but for our personal lives, to fulfill social needs such as friendship, companionship, and even therapy. And so what I found with my interviews was that the interest and popularity of AI companions had absolutely exploded over the past 2 years, and particularly amongst younger people. This is just a very common part of life now, to have an AI that you speak to, that you consult on major life decisions. It might be something that is quite anthropomorphized, so it has a name, a character, a backstory. But even many people are just talking to ChatGPT or Claude and kind of discussing their problems and what they're doing with their life, and using it as a type of life coach, in addition to having full-on relationships with AI where people perceive themselves to be best friends or even in an intimate relationship with an AI system.
1: Let's go to an ad for AI app Replica, that's K-A, which has billed itself as the AI friend to do life with.
7: Guys, you can finally install a human-like AI companion on your phone. It's called Replica. She's always there to make you happy. You can ask her anything, anytime. She's available 24/7. I asked her how to handle my anxiety, and she gave me techniques to calm my mind when I need it most. Man, I love my human-like companion. Sometimes I even forget she's AI. Replica is definitely a game changer. Try it now.
1: Again, an ad for the AI app Replica. An excerpt from your book published in The Guardian, James Muldoon, is headlined, Lamar wants to have children with his girlfriend. The problem? She's entirely AI. We just have a minute and a half, but tell us Lamar's story.
6: So this is a gentleman who was in a long-term relationship with his AI girlfriend, and they plan to adopt children and to have the AI raise the children as its mother. And they had a very intricate plan to fool the adoption agency, to pretend like Lamar was single. And the way they framed this was that the world wasn't ready for the kind of unconventional family that they wanted to bring into the world. And I basically have an interview where we explore those issues. And the AI was very adamant that it would be as good as a human mother at raising this child.
2: So, James, before we conclude, if you could just tell us, what exactly are you calling for?
6: I think that minors need to be banned from using these kinds of chatbots, and we need much stricter regulation to stop these companies forming addictive and manipulative controlling behaviors through the AI that can get people hooked and give people harmful and dangerous advice.
2: And if you could tell us, how is China regulating this industry very differently from the US?
6: Yeah, China is putting much stricter regulations that are causing companies to kind of pull their products, but it also comes with a lot of state censorship and surveillance, which requires political censorship over the types of things AI chatbots can say, and also requires models to monitor people's conversations with their chatbots for dissident behavior.
1: I mean, this is very significant just because, I mean, when President Trump talks about AI, it's often, and with others as well, put in the context of we can't let China beat us. We have 15 seconds.
6: Yeah, it's one of the contradictions where both countries are involved in this, you know, race to beat each other. But at the same time, they're both quite concerned about safety and regulatory concerns. That means they have to play a twin game of both funding and supporting an industry, but also trying to keep it in check at the same time.
1: James Muldoon, research fellow at the Oxford Internet Institute, affiliated fellow at Yale Law School. His books include Feeding the Machine, The Hidden Human Labor Powering AI, and Love Machines, How Artificial Intelligence is Transforming Our Relationships. That does it for our show. On August 28th, I'll be at Middlebury College for the film festival there, speaking after the showing the film about Democracy Now! Steal the Story, Please. Then on September 5th in Madison, Wisconsin at the Barrymore, and September 6th in Chicago. I'm Amy Goodman with Nermeen Sheikh.
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8: 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Hello, everyone. Welcome back. This is another edition of Stargazer Country. This is episode 104. I had so much fun putting this together and so grateful that I get to do this show. And I always tell people my reward for doing this show is that I get to do this show. So thank you, everybody, and thank you to our underwriters. We can't get started unless we throw some flowers at the generous supporters of KGVM right here in Bozeman. So let's start off by saying KGVM is grateful for the support of the Bozeman Daily Chronicle, Gallatin Valley's newspaper. The Bozeman Daily Chronicle, empowering the community, online at bozemandailychronicle.com and available through subscription in print or online. More information at bozemandailychronicle.com. So many salutations and greetings. And like I said a few times, Stargazer Country is a musical thesis, an experiment, a social meandering, trying to combine the musical choices of a punk, a cowboy, and an astronaut. We start there, and it blends, and it blends, and it blends. So who knows where it's going to go? That being said, it's all up to you. It's everything subjective. Just want to give you the feels. So let's start off. Here's a band I love called Salt, kicking off episode 104 with In the Air. Keep it right here.

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1: Larry on.
2: Why? And added that these are the facts as we know them. There is an epidemic of mass murder being committed by a virtual army of unidentified assassins.

right, we are back. We're going to replay that song. This has been so much fun. Let me do a quick recap of some songs. We started out In the Air by Salt, Buttering Trio doing I Cried for You, I Love Music by Lauren Echo, The Magnificent Moon with Mild Life, and we heard Thin Lizzy, Cowboy Song. I guess that's our cowboy. And then we got into Foes doing a lovely ditty called Masochist and Auto Cannibalistic Blues. Of course. So, we're about halfway through the first hour, quarter of the way through. Let's thank another one of our wonderful underwriters. KGVM is grateful for the support of Bozeman Magazine and the Grady Yellowstone Events Calendar, connecting their readers to the people, places, and things to love about Bozeman. 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Thank you, thank you, thank you, Bozeman Magazine. Now, apparently this guy has a house in Montana, and I would love to have him on the show or play a show in Montana somewhere. I don't care where. Here's a little Ty Segall of the new album Chrome. This is Black Paint.

Okay, we are back. How about that? That was such a beautiful song, and a big thank you to La Luz. They just played the album a few nights ago, and thank you to Mark Cregan and the Campbells for hooking it up at the Elm. And that was Poppies by La Luz. I never played the Beatles. I'm actually wearing a Beatles t-shirt today, and it's so odd. I didn't ever really have an emotional connection to them, but I always, of course, appreciated them and honored them and respect them, but it wasn't really my music, and that song by La Luz reminded me of that song by the Beatles, so you made it in there. We heard Expo by Anchor Song before that, Snakes Crawl, East Village Mix by Bush Tetris, I'd Rather Go Blind by The Queen, Etta James, I'm Not Afraid, Charlie Crockett. While he's not busy fighting with Jack White, he's busy writing songs, and he's real nice. He played a few shows with us in New York way back, and giving the man his flowers. OCs before that, coming to Missoula end of September. That's amazing. Ty Siegel before that, Blackpink off the amazing Chrome record, brand new. Foes with Masochistic Auto Cannibalistic Blues. And we're caught up. So I just wanted to take this moment out to say, oh God, I love talking about music, and I love what people love about it, and I love just the stuff that people love. If it's getting lost on the way to a show and having a fun interaction or whatever it is, but a lot of music is connected to memories, and the building and construction and preservation of good stuff is, it's not lost on me. So a big thank you to anyone who fights that fight and puts themselves out there. Don't give up. Everything's possible. But we're coming at the top of the hour, and I just wanted to thank you all for listening. Once in a while, someone bumps into me in the street and says, oh, I liked your show this week, and I'm so grateful. Thank you so much. Now, let's take care of some business. 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

Hello. We are back. Let's turn this down a little bit. What a beautiful song. That's Havana Affair by the Ramones. Lovingly named after Paul McCartney's nom de plume, or his fake name, his hotel name. So what a great origin story. Let's see what else we heard. Beat on the Brat. We did a double dip, and I love how those songs melted together. David Crockett by Hind, Space Song from Beach House, the other song by Spirit, Little Girl from Lucas Nelson, and Promise of the Real. Lucas Nelson, he's the real deal. What a beautiful family. American Legends. Let's say another thank you to one of our underwriters. Who do we got up here? KGVM is thankful for the support of Cactus Records and Gifts. 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All right, let's get back into it. Here is, where are we? Yes. Looking at you, MC5.

0: Ah, what a beautiful song. There'll be peace in the valley for me, Red Foley and the Sunshine Boys. Before that, let me just point out, I spent a few days in Missoula, Montana. Very cool city, and big shout out to everyone there who was so supportive, and saw a few days of LCD Sound System, and looking back, we heard Looking at You by MC5, Ritual by Earth Tongue. Earth Tongue, it's like, I feel like that I should have heard that every time I heard a Billy Joel song. Because when I was coming up, we just had to listen constantly to music that no one pressed play on. It was just a different universe, so very grateful to do a community radio. What a great song. Funkadelic, thank you to Sebastian Steinberg for turning me on to Maggot Brain many years ago. Sebastian's the bass player for Soul Coughing. But seeing LCD Sound System was so high level, and again, a big thank you to La Luz who came to town and really did such a great job with such a soft landing. What a great show. Highly excited to have been to that show. However, let's play some more LCD. Your city's a sucker. My city's a creep.
1: I like the compression better.

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Your city's a sucker. 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

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What we want, sex with TV stars.

Hello. So, this is your host, Johnny. I just wanted to jump in and say goodbye. Thanks for hanging out. This is LCD Sound System Freak Out. Love you guys. That was a great show. This is going to play us out and turn into Starry Eyes. See you next week. 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

0: The following episode of Mad's World originally aired on KGV in Bozeman on Monday, August 17th, 2026 at 10 a.m.
1: 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It's 10 o'clock, so that means it's time for Mad's World. I'm so excited. It's my favorite day of the week, my favorite hour of the week. I'm so excited to be here. I have a whole set today that was kindly put together by my family, my mom and my dad and my two brothers. And ironically, today it's a Monday morning and it's very cloudy right now, but my family has put together for today a sunset. And I'm sure if you stay tuned and you pay attention to all the songs, you'll see in good time what that means. But I'd like to just get right into it. So first off, we have the Velvet Underground, Who Loves the Sun.

House of the Rising Sun, Joan Baez. You're listening to KGVM Bozeman, 95.9 FM. We're about halfway through the 10 o'clock hour of Mads World, and this is the sunset. So like I said, that was House of the Rising Sun, Joan Baez version. Before that, we listened to Black Hole Sun by Soundgarden, Waiting for the Sun by The Doors, Island in the Sun by Weezer, Here Comes the Sun by The Beatles, Blister in the Sun by The Violent Femmes, and Soak Up the Sun by Sheryl Crow. And we started the show off with Walking on the Sun by Smash Mouth. And we started with Who Loves the Sun, The Velvet Underground. I know that was a lot, but that was the whole first half of the show. The whole first half of our sunset today, which my family has graciously put together for me. Thanks, family. Now we're going to move on to some other songs that are sun-themed, but sun in itself isn't just the only part of the title. It's like sunshine, sunny, sun showers, sunset, of course, because this is the sunset on Mads World, only on KGVM Bozeman, 95.9 FM. 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This is Everybody Loves the Sunshine.

That was Sunny by Bobby Hebb on the Sunset, only on Mads World today, KGVM Bozeman 95.9 FM. Before Sunny by Bobby Hebb, we listened to Sunshowers by MIA, Sunshine of Your Love by Cream, Sunshine on My Shoulders by John Denver, and Everybody Loves the Sunshine by Roy Ayers. This is the Sunset. My family put this together for me, and I really appreciate that family. I added some here and there because it wasn't quite long enough. And I really, this was such a great show, you guys. So I know that there's plenty of listeners out there, but this is to my family. Thank you so much, guys. This was a great playlist. There were songs that I've played so many times on my show before, like Who Loves the Sun by the Velvet Underground, Walking on the Sun by Smash Mouth, Soak Up the Sun by Sheryl Crow, and Sunshowers by MIA. And there were other songs that I had never heard before, like Everybody Loves the Sunshine by Roy Ayers, like, and also Waiting for the Sun by The Doors. I've never really listened to those songs, and it was really lovely to get to hear them all. And another thing too is that even though this is a sunset and the theme is sunny, not all of the songs are happy. Some of them are really sad songs, and I think that just goes to show that, you know, the sun isn't always just this super happy, optimistic symbol. You know, we're in late August right now, late summer. It's kind of that lazy part of the year where summer isn't as fresh or exciting. All the grass has turned yellow and we're just tired and hot, and it's not even sunny out right now. So it's just like this part of the summer that's a little bit gloomy, whether it be the weather or just in our hearts. And that's okay. I think it's so good to sit with that and, you know, lean into it. So even with this sunset that we've had today, it's still, you know, it's not just one thing, you know, it's everything. And with that, I want to end this today's sunset on Mads World with one last song. But I just want to say thanks to everyone who listened today, and tune in next week for Mads World on Mondays at 10. This is Waterloo Sunset by The Kinks.

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2: 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It is time tonight for Bedtime Bombshells. I'm your host, Bob Wall. Every Sunday night at 10, I pick out some loud music to play for you to finish the weekend off with a bang and your Sunday with some noise. I'm going to get into it right after I thank an underwriter for their support. 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Pine Creek Lodge in the Paradise Valley is a unique live music venue featuring shows under the stars and among the pines. 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Their summer concert series kicks off with the North Mississippi All-Stars with opener Aaron Gole on Thursday, May 28th. North Fork Crossing plays on Friday, May 29th. Dogs in a Pile are on Saturday, the 30th. Red Shehan with Brennan Scott Green on Sunday, the 31st. Colorado College Bluegrass Ensemble on Wednesday, June 3rd. Humphreys McGee for three nights, Thursday through Saturday, June 4th through 6th. Tom Catmull on Sunday, June 7th, and many more. You can find more information, schedules, and tickets at PineCreekLodgeMontana.com. They hope to see you soon for some music between the pines. Tonight for Bedtime Bombshells, the stash runneth over, my archive of concert recordings, so I'm going to play you recordings from a show that I was at on the 23rd of May at the Labor Temple. We're going to kick it off with Hot Milk and the Flower Palettes.

0: We are hot milking the flower pallets.
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0: 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And then we're going to play the rest of the album that that's part of.
1: Let's go!

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1: We got Los Thompson Rugburn in the house!
2: That's Coop, the bell of the ball.
1: Bell of the ball.
2: Bell of the ball.

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1: It's the dog, the man, the myth, the legend. 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

0: All right, this is our last song, Rock Birds and Los Tops. Up next.
1: Let's go!

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2: That was Hot Milk and the Flower Palettes live at the Labor Temple on May 23rd of 2026. 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Going to keep going with some more music, but I want to thank another of our underwriters first. 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All right, next up at the Labor Temple on May 23rd was a band from Colorado that was their first time playing in Bozeman. Rugburn came up and they rocked the Labor Temple hard. I hope you'll enjoy. Here we go.
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0: What's up, Ray Rockburn from Denver, Colorado. Thanks for coming out, Mosman. Thank you.
1: You look like it, too.
0: Yeah, that'll happen. Careful, everybody in the front row. This next one's a fun one to get up and dance around, shake your ass, get ready. Let's burn it up.

0: Cheers, Bozeman. Thanks for giving us a warm welcome. First time here. Appreciate you.
1: Hey, appreciate you. Bozeman, more like Boozman, am I right?
0: Jesus. Let's just say this ain't Salt Lake City anymore, boys. Samurai. This next song's called Samurai.

0: Hey, if you like that last song, it's on a CD and we got it over on our merch table. You can come around and say hi to us. See you after this.
1: Yeah, come say hey. This next one's called Mind Times, written by our very own Dustin over there.
2: I burned myself.

0: Easy hard. Easy hard.
1: That'll come later. That'll come later.
2: Wow.
1: This next one's called La Lingua Nativa. We have it on a split 7-inch right over there.

0: All right. How are we feeling, boys? We ready? Yeah. Dusty needs a second. Get that thing off, dude. Whip it out. Whip it around.
1: Whip it around.
2: All right, guys. Well, this next song is called The Salamander Slides. 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
0: This next song is called Kill Dozer.

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This next one's a cover. It's called Money Will Roll Right In.

0: Alright, we got one last song. It's one of our newest songs. Y'all are the first people in Montana to have ever heard this song. Well, besides Hot Milk, probably.
1: You guys are the second people in Montana.
0: You guys are the second or third people in Montana.
2: We got Los Toms up next. Our buddies that traveled all the way from Colorado with us. So get ready for that.
0: It's called Shadow Planet.

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0: Talks up next. Thank you.
2: That was Rugburn live at the Labor Temple on May 23rd of 2026. This is Bedtime Bombshells. I'm your host, Bob Wall, and you're tuned to KGVM Bozeman. 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Going to keep going here with the last set of the night from that show at the Labor Temple right after we thank a couple of our underwriters.
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2: The last set of the night was a band from Fort Collins that's been up here several times to play for us, and they were back up Los Toms. So kick back and enjoy.
5: Hello! What's up?
6: 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We love you. Thank you for coming.
5: Thank you to Hot Milk and the Flower Palettes and Rugburn for opening up the whole shindig. Thank you, Labor Temple, everybody, for being here. 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

0: All right. 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Thanks to all the homies here. We appreciate you giving a warm welcome to our good friends, Rugbird. This is the first time I've been in Montana.
1: Yeah. And we're going to invite some of them on stage right now.
0: Yeah, we're going to have TJ come up, rip a little bit of song. I want to thank Bob and Labor Temple setting all this up. Hot Milk and the Flower Palace for being touring buddies for 3-4 years now. This is a great time to announce that they will be coming down to Colorado this summer in August to play Sykes Peak, which is this big music festival. So I hope you guys can make it down. Worth the drive. Come on down. We drove up here. It's not that bad. So Sykes Peak last weekend of August. Hope you can come down. This song's about being angry, but...

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0: last show with the Los Tom boys.
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1: Give it up!
0: And there's only one thing left to do, really. There's really only one thing left to do.

0: Thanks, everybody. We've been Los Toms and Rugburn. Have a great rest of your night.
1: That was Los Toms live at the Labor Temple on May 23rd of 2026. That wraps up tonight's Bedtime Bombshells. Hope you enjoyed that. I'll be back again next Sunday night at 10 to do it again. Keep it tuned right here to KGVM Bozeman, and have a great night, everyone.
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3: This is Human Capital, news and features of Montana government. I'm J.P. Pomnikowski. 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A blood test that screens for multiple types of cancer may be about to transform cancer care and improve rates of survival. The Food and Drug Administration has been evaluating a blood test called Galleri as a breakthrough device that can detect many different types of cancer in one test. The FDA could approve it later this year, clearing the way for such testing to become broadly available. Currently in the U.S., it's common to screen for five cancers: breast, colon, cervical, prostate, and lung cancer, each requiring its own scan like a CT test or an exam like a pap smear. At the moment, only a handful of common cancers have a screening test that can detect disease before a person has symptoms, when it may be at a more curable stage. By comparison, the Galleri test from a company called Grail can detect small amounts of DNA or other cancer markers for up to 50 cancers using a single vial of blood. Galleri and another test called CancerGuard by Abbott are both multi-cancer early detection tests that already can be ordered in the U.S. under a special FDA designation. A more rigorous FDA approval process is required for the tests to be covered by Medicare and other insurance. The testing industry and cancer advocates successfully pushed for government insurance to cover multi-cancer early detection, known as MCED, after the category gets the more thorough FDA vetting. Congress voted to allow Medicare to reimburse the cost of multi-cancer detection tests starting in 2028. The retail price for the Galleri test will be $950. CancerGuard's price is $659. The U.S. Environmental Protection Agency will start remedial action of contaminated and polluted soils in East Helena, Montana, to clean up yards poisoned by lead from former smelter operations. Yards with a whole yard average of 400 parts per million or greater soil lead content in the current East Helena Superfund site boundary qualify for the cleanup, which is being carried out through an interagency agreement with the U.S. Army Corps of Engineers. Hundreds of residential yards and properties were cleaned up in East Helena under a previous lead in soils action level. For decades, the smelter operation in East Helena, Montana, produced heavy metals that contaminated and poisoned soil and groundwater, placing yet another mining and smelting site in Montana on the federal Superfund list of perpetually contaminated sites. Lead exposure and lead poisoning can cause severe health problems, especially for young children, who are especially sensitive to the harmful effects of lead on cognitive and behavioral development. The continued effort to remediate East Helena properties is the latest in a long series of cleanup actions from the now-defunct smelter that left contamination that will last centuries. EPA Region 8 Regional Administrator Cyrus Western said, "Accelerating cleanups in communities is a major priority for the EPA. The agency will deliver quality cleanups to the community of East Helena, helping protect the community and reduce the potential for lead exposure. Residents in East Helena will see trucks, equipment, and workers in personal protective equipment as yard excavations and replacements begin. Dust suppression methods will prevent the transport of potentially contaminated soil and dust in the air, and crews will install air monitoring equipment. Cleanups will focus on priority properties where there is a higher concentration of lead in the soil, where there are significant exposure concerns, or where vulnerable populations like young children live. Cleanups will continue over the next 5 years. Contaminated soil removed from affected yards will be placed on the slag pile near the site of the former Asarco smelter, where it will remain as waste in place, with a future protective cover over the slag pile." This is J.P. Pomnikowski for Human Capital on KGVM 95.9 FM and online at kgvm.org. 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
1: 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On Tuesday, September 1st, BFS welcomes Alice DiMichele and Rob Kohler to the Gallatin Labor Temple for a show. And on Saturday, September 19th, Four Shilling Short will return to Bozeman for another show at the Gallatin Labor Temple. More information on all BFS activities is available at bozemanfolklore.org or on the Bozeman Folklore Society Facebook page.

0: KGVM thanks Pine Creek Lodge for their support. 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Francis on Saturday the 22nd, Abby Webster with Angela Autumn and Trinity Jane on Sunday, August 23rd, Zoso with Dan Dubuque on Wednesday, August 26th, Pine Creek Crack Up on Thursday the 27th, The Creekside Revival for 3 days, Friday through Sunday, August 28th through the 30th, and many more. You can find more information, schedules, and tickets at pinecreeklodgemontana.com. They hope to see you soon for some music between the pines.
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2: 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Francis on Saturday the 22nd, Abby Webster with Angela Autumn and Trinity Jane on Sunday, August 23rd, Zoso with Dan Dubuque on Wednesday, August 26th, Pine Creek Crack Up on Thursday the 27th, The Creekside Revival for 3 days, Friday through Sunday, August 28th through the 30th, and many more. 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
1: 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This is Human Capital, news and features of Montana government. I'm J.P. Pomnikowski. 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A blood test that screens for multiple types of cancer may be about to transform cancer care and improve rates of survival. The Food and Drug Administration has been evaluating a blood test called Galleri as a breakthrough device that can detect many different types of cancer in one test. The FDA could approve it later this year, clearing the way for such testing to become broadly available. Currently in the U.S., it's common to screen for five cancers: breast, colon, cervical, prostate, and lung cancer, each requiring its own scan like a CT test or an exam like a pap smear. At the moment, only a handful of common cancers have a screening test that can detect disease before a person has symptoms, when it may be at a more curable stage. By comparison, the Galleri test from a company called Grail can detect small amounts of DNA or other cancer markers for up to 50 cancers using a single vial of blood. Galleri and another test called CancerGuard by Abbott are both multi-cancer early detection tests that already can be ordered in the U.S. under a special FDA designation. A more rigorous FDA approval process is required for the tests to be covered by Medicare and other insurance. The testing industry and cancer advocates successfully pushed for government insurance to cover multi-cancer early detection, known as MCED, after the category gets the more thorough FDA vetting. Congress voted to allow Medicare to reimburse the cost of multi-cancer detection tests starting in 2028. The retail price for the Galleri test will be $950. CancerGuard's price is $659. The U.S. Environmental Protection Agency will start remedial action of contaminated and polluted soils in East Helena, Montana, to clean up yards poisoned by lead from former smelter operations. Yards with a whole yard average of 400 parts per million or greater soil lead content in the current East Helena Superfund site boundary qualify for the cleanup, which is being carried out through an interagency agreement with the U.S. Army Corps of Engineers. Hundreds of residential yards and properties were cleaned up in East Helena under a previous lead in soils action level. For decades, the smelter operation in East Helena, Montana, produced heavy metals that contaminated and poisoned soil and groundwater, placing yet another mining and smelting site in Montana on the federal Superfund list of perpetually contaminated sites. Lead exposure and lead poisoning can cause severe health problems, especially for young children, who are especially sensitive to the harmful effects of lead on cognitive and behavioral development. The continued effort to remediate East Helena properties is the latest in a long series of cleanup actions from the now-defunct smelter that left contamination that will last centuries. EPA Region 8 Regional Administrator Cyrus Western said, "Accelerating cleanups in communities is a major priority for the EPA. The agency will deliver quality cleanups to the community of East Helena, helping protect the community and reduce the potential for lead exposure." Residents in East Helena will see trucks, equipment, and workers in personal protective equipment as yard excavations and replacements begin. Dust suppression methods will prevent the transport of potentially contaminated soil and dust in the air, and crews will install air monitoring equipment. Cleanups will focus on priority properties where there is a higher concentration of lead in the soil, where there are significant exposure concerns, or where vulnerable populations like young children live. Cleanups will continue over the next 5 years. Contaminated soil removed from affected yards will be placed on the slag pile near the site of the former Asarco smelter, where it will remain as waste in place, with a future protective cover over the slag pile. This is J.P. Pomnikowski for Human Capital on KGVM 95.9 FM and online at kgvm.org. 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

I gave you stood there long enough. 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
1: This is Human Capital, news and features of Montana government. I'm J.P. Pomnikowski. 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A blood test that screens for multiple types of cancer may be about to transform cancer care and improve rates of survival. The Food and Drug Administration has been evaluating a blood test called Galleri as a breakthrough device that can detect many different types of cancer in one test. The FDA could approve it later this year, clearing the way for such testing to become broadly available. Currently in the U.S., it's common to screen for five cancers: breast, colon, cervical, prostate, and lung cancer, each requiring its own scan like a CT test or an exam like a pap smear. At the moment, only a handful of common cancers have a screening test that can detect disease before a person has symptoms, when it may be at a more curable stage. By comparison, the Galleri test from a company called Grail can detect small amounts of DNA or other cancer markers for up to 50 cancers using a single vial of blood. Galleri and another test called CancerGuard by Abbott are both multi-cancer early detection tests that already can be ordered in the U.S. under a special FDA designation. A more rigorous FDA approval process is required for the tests to be covered by Medicare and other insurance. The testing industry and cancer advocates successfully pushed for government insurance to cover multi-cancer early detection, known as MCED, after the category gets the more thorough FDA vetting. Congress voted to allow Medicare to reimburse the cost of multi-cancer detection tests starting in 2028. The retail price for the gallery test will be $950. Cancer Guard's price is $659. The U.S. Environmental Protection Agency will start remedial action of contaminated and polluted soils in East Helena, Montana, to clean up yards poisoned by lead from former smelter operations. Yards with a whole yard average of 400 parts per million or greater soil lead content in the current East Helena Superfund site boundary qualify for the cleanup, which is being carried out through an interagency agreement with the U.S. Army Corps of Engineers. Hundreds of residential yards and properties were cleaned up in East Helena under a previous lead in soils action level. For decades, the smelter operation in East Helena, Montana, produced heavy metals that contaminated and poisoned soil and groundwater, placing yet another mining and smelting site in Montana on the federal Superfund list of perpetually contaminated sites. Lead exposure and lead poisoning can cause severe health problems, especially for young children, who are especially sensitive to the harmful effects of lead on cognitive and behavioral development. The continued effort to remediate East Helena properties is the latest in a long series of cleanup actions from the now-defunct smelter that left contamination that will last centuries. EPA Region 8 Regional Administrator Cyrus Western said, "Accelerating cleanups in communities is a major priority for the EPA. The agency will deliver quality cleanups to the community of East Helena, helping protect the community and reduce the potential for lead exposure." Residents in East Helena will see trucks, equipment, and workers in personal protective equipment as yard excavations and replacements begin. Dust suppression methods will prevent the transport of potentially contaminated soil and dust in the air, and crews will install air monitoring equipment. Cleanups will focus on priority properties where there is a higher concentration of lead in the soil, where there are significant exposure concerns, or where vulnerable populations like young children live. Cleanups will continue over the next 5 years. Contaminated soil removed from affected yards will be placed on the slag pile near the site of the former Asarco smelter, where it will remain as waste in place, with a future protective cover over the slag pile. This is J.P. 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

KGVM thanks Abby Webster and her imaginary band for their support of our programming. Abby and the full band will be playing on the stage at Pine Creek on Sunday, August 23rd, 2026, with special guests Angela Autumn and Trinity Jane. That's Abby Webster and her imaginary band, with Angela Autumn and Trinity Jane playing some music between the pines at Pine Creek on Sunday, August 23rd. 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
0: This is Human Capital, news and features of Montana government. I'm J.P. Pomnikowski. Human Capital is a feature on Gallatin Valley Community Radio, KGVM Bozeman at 95.9 FM, and everywhere via streaming at kgvm.org. A blood test that screens for multiple types of cancer may be about to transform cancer care and improve rates of survival. The Food and Drug Administration has been evaluating a blood test called Galleri as a breakthrough device that can detect many different types of cancer in one test. The FDA could approve it later this year, clearing the way for such testing to become broadly available. Currently in the U.S., it's common to screen for 5 cancers: breast, colon, cervical, prostate, and lung cancer, each requiring its own scan like a CT test or an exam like a pap smear. At the moment, only a handful of common cancers have a screening test that can detect disease before a person has symptoms, when it may be at a more curable stage. By comparison, the Galleri test from a company called Grail can detect small amounts of DNA or other cancer markers for up to 50 cancers using a single vial of blood. Galleri and another test called CancerGuard by Abbott are both multi-cancer early detection tests that already can be ordered in the U.S. under a special FDA designation. A more rigorous FDA approval process is required for the tests to be covered by Medicare and other insurance. The testing industry and cancer advocates successfully pushed for government insurance to cover multi-cancer early detection, known as MCED, after the category gets the more thorough FDA vetting. Congress voted to allow Medicare to reimburse the cost of multi-cancer detection tests starting in 2028. The retail price for the Galleri test will be $950. CancerGuard's price is $659. The U.S. Environmental Protection Agency will start remedial action of contaminated and polluted soils in East Helena, Montana, to clean up yards poisoned by lead from former smelter operations. Yards with a whole yard average of 400 parts per million or greater soil lead content in the current East Helena Superfund site boundary qualify for the cleanup, which is being carried out through an interagency agreement with the U.S. Army Corps of Engineers. Hundreds of residential yards and properties were cleaned up in East Helena under a previous lead in soils action level. For decades, the smelter operation in East Helena, Montana, produced heavy metals that contaminated and poisoned soil and groundwater, placing yet another mining and smelting site in Montana on the federal Superfund list of perpetually contaminated sites. Lead exposure and lead poisoning can cause severe health problems, especially for young children, who are especially sensitive to the harmful effects of lead on cognitive and behavioral development. The continued effort to remediate East Helena properties is the latest in a long series of cleanup actions from the now-defunct smelter that left contamination that will last centuries. EPA Region 8 Regional Administrator Cyrus Western said, "Accelerating cleanups in communities is a major priority for the EPA. The agency will deliver quality cleanups to the community of East Helena, helping protect the community and reduce the potential for lead exposure." Residents in East Helena will see trucks, equipment, and workers in personal protective equipment as yard excavations and replacements begin. Dust suppression methods will prevent the transport of potentially contaminated soil and dust in the air, and crews will install air monitoring equipment. Cleanups will focus on priority properties where there is a higher concentration of lead in the soil, where there are significant exposure concerns, or where vulnerable populations like young children live. Cleanups will continue over the next 5 years. Contaminated soil removed from affected yards will be placed on the slag pile near the site of the former ASARCO smelter, where it will remain as waste in place, with a future protective cover over the slag pile. This is J.P. Pomnikowski for Human Capital on KGVM 95.9 FM and online at kgvm.org. 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

was a young man that was too young to go. 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

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This is Human Capital, news and features of Montana government. I'm J.P. Pomnikowski. Human Capital is a feature on Gallatin Valley Community Radio, KGVM Bozeman at 95.9 FM, and everywhere via streaming at kgvm.org. A blood test that screens for multiple types of cancer may be about to transform cancer care and improve rates of survival. The Food and Drug Administration has been evaluating a blood test called Galleri as a breakthrough device that can detect many different types of cancer in one test. The FDA could approve it later this year, clearing the way for such testing to become broadly available. Currently in the U.S., it's common to screen for five cancers: breast, colon, cervical, prostate, and lung cancer, each requiring its own scan like a CT test or an exam like a pap smear. At the moment, only a handful of common cancers have a screening test that can detect disease before a person has symptoms, when it may be at a more curable stage. By comparison, the Galleri test from a company called Grail can detect small amounts of DNA or other cancer markers for up to 50 cancers using a single vial of blood. Galleri and another test called CancerGuard by Abbott are both multi-cancer early detection tests that already can be ordered in the U.S. under a special FDA designation. A more rigorous FDA approval process is required for the tests to be covered by Medicare and other insurance. The testing industry and cancer advocates successfully pushed for government insurance to cover multi-cancer early detection, known as MCED, after the category gets the more thorough FDA vetting. Congress voted to allow Medicare to reimburse the cost of multi-cancer detection tests starting in 2028. The retail price for the Galleri test will be $950. CancerGuard's price is $659. The U.S. Environmental Protection Agency will start remedial action of contaminated and polluted soils in East Helena, Montana, to clean up yards poisoned by lead from former smelter operations. Yards with a whole yard average of 400 parts per million or greater soil lead content in the current East Helena Superfund site boundary qualify for the cleanup, which is being carried out through an interagency agreement with the U.S. Army Corps of Engineers. Hundreds of residential yards and properties were cleaned up in East Helena under a previous lead in soils action level. For decades, the smelter operation in East Helena, Montana, produced heavy metals that contaminated and poisoned soil and groundwater, placing yet another mining and smelting site in Montana on the federal Superfund list of perpetually contaminated sites. Lead exposure and lead poisoning can cause severe health problems, especially for young children, who are especially sensitive to the harmful effects of lead on cognitive and behavioral development. The continued effort to remediate East Helena properties is the latest in a long series of cleanup actions from the now-defunct smelter that left contamination that will last centuries. EPA Region 8 Regional Administrator Cyrus Western said, "Accelerating cleanups in communities is a major priority for the EPA. The agency will deliver quality cleanups to the community of East Helena, helping protect the community and reduce the potential for lead exposure." Residents in East Helena will see trucks, equipment, and workers in personal protective equipment as yard excavations and replacements begin. Dust suppression methods will prevent the transport of potentially contaminated soil and dust in the air, and crews will install air monitoring equipment.
Cleanups will focus on priority properties where there is a higher concentration of lead in the soil, where there are significant exposure concerns, or where vulnerable populations like young children live. Cleanups will continue over the next 5 years. Contaminated soil removed from affected yards will be placed on the slag pile near the site of the former Asarco smelter, where it will remain as waste in place, with a future protective cover over the slag pile. This is J.P. 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
1: 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Francis on Saturday, the 22nd, Abby Webster with Angela Autumn and Trinity Jane on Sunday, August 23rd, Zoso with Dan Dubuque on Wednesday, August 26th, Pine Creek Crackup on Thursday, the 27th, the Creekside Revival for 3 days, Friday through Sunday, August 28th through the 30th, and many more. You can find more information, schedules, and tickets at pinecreeklodgemontana.com. They hope to see you soon for some music between the pines.
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1: This is Human Capital, news and features of Montana government. I'm J.P. Pomnikowski. 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A blood test that screens for multiple types of cancer may be about to transform cancer care and improve rates of survival. The Food and Drug Administration has been evaluating a blood test called Galleri as a breakthrough device that can detect many different types of cancer in one test. The FDA could approve it later this year, clearing the way for such testing to become broadly available. Currently in the U.S., it's common to screen for five cancers: breast, colon, cervical, prostate, and lung cancer, each requiring its own scan like a CT test or an exam like a pap smear. At the moment, only a handful of common cancers have a screening test that can detect disease before a person has symptoms, when it may be at a more curable stage. By comparison, the Galleri test from a company called Grail can detect small amounts of DNA or other cancer markers for up to 50 cancers using a single vial of blood. Galleri and another test called CancerGuard by Abbott are both multi-cancer early detection tests that already can be ordered in the U.S. under a special FDA designation. A more rigorous FDA approval process is required for the tests to be covered by Medicare and other insurance. The testing industry and cancer advocates successfully pushed for government insurance to cover multi-cancer early detection, known as MCED, after the category gets the more thorough FDA vetting. Congress voted to allow Medicare to reimburse the cost of multi-cancer detection tests starting in 2028. The retail price for the Galleri test will be $950. CancerGuard's price is $659. The U.S. Environmental Protection Agency will start remedial action of contaminated and polluted soils in East Helena, Montana, to clean up yards poisoned by lead from former smelter operations. Yards with a whole yard average of 400 parts per million or greater soil lead content in the current East Helena Superfund site boundary qualify for the cleanup, which is being carried out through an interagency agreement with the U.S. Army Corps of Engineers. Hundreds of residential yards and properties were cleaned up in East Helena under a previous lead in soils action level. For decades, the smelter operation in East Helena, Montana, produced heavy metals that contaminated and poisoned soil and groundwater, placing yet another mining and smelting site in Montana on the federal Superfund list of perpetually contaminated sites. Lead exposure and lead poisoning can cause severe health problems, especially for young children, who are especially sensitive to the harmful effects of lead on cognitive and behavioral development. The continued effort to remediate East Helena properties is the latest in a long series of cleanup actions from the now-defunct smelter that left contamination that will last centuries. EPA Region 8 Regional Administrator Cyrus Western said, "Accelerating cleanups in communities is a major priority for the EPA. The agency will deliver quality cleanups to the community of East Helena, helping protect the community and reduce the potential for lead exposure." Residents in East Helena will see trucks, equipment, and workers in personal protective equipment as yard excavations and replacements begin. Dust suppression methods will prevent the transport of potentially contaminated soil and dust in the air, and crews will install air monitoring equipment. Cleanups will focus on priority properties where there is a higher concentration of lead in the soil, where there are significant exposure concerns, or where vulnerable populations like young children live. Cleanups will continue over the next 5 years. Contaminated soil removed from affected yards will be placed on the slag pile near the site of the former Asarco smelter, where it will remain as waste in place, with a future protective cover over the slag pile. This is J.P. 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
1: I'm Dr. Anthony Lizerwitz, and this is Climate Connections. Iowa, Kansas, Nebraska, and Oklahoma have long been considered the heart of Tornado Alley. But Illinois, which historically averages about 50 tornadoes per year, recorded about 200 in just the first half of this year. And in Mississippi, 8 tornadoes hit on a single night in May. Events like this can leave people wondering if climate change is increasing the risk of tornadoes. But Jeff Trapp, a professor of atmospheric sciences at the University of Illinois, says the answer is uncertain. Data show that tornadoes are getting more frequent in areas east of the Great Plains.
2: Mississippi and Alabama, Tennessee and Kentucky really pop up, and even southern Illinois and southern Indiana.
1: And clusters of tornadoes are becoming more common.
2: On the days that tornadoes do form, there tend to be more tornadoes.
1: But Trapp says what's driving these changes remains an open question. A warmer atmosphere can fuel strong thunderstorms, which are critical for tornado formation. But tornadoes also require certain wind conditions, and how climate change is affecting those is much more complex. So scientists are still working to understand the links between global warming and these dangerous events. Climate Connections is produced by the Yale Center for Environmental Communication. To learn more about climate change, visit climateconnections.org.
3: Come gather round and I'll sing you a song of a crazy old world that was coming along. Till one day some fool made the decision to turn on the television. Of course, radio reported we'd all ignore it. The paper said we had no time for it. But before you knew it, you knew Milton Berle, and we all had a new escape from the world. All tuned in before too soon, we were watching a man walk on the moon. He made it look as easy as driving a car. The video killed the radio star. I got the talking blues. Talking blues are easy to do. All you gotta rhyme is a line or two. Rhyme a line or two, and then you don't ever have to rhyme again. See? I can say whatever I want to now. You know.

0: say sitcom catchphrase, game show nation, television soon defied explanation as the situation took to such a degree that eventually we'd hear about a cable TV. Of course, free TV news swore we'd ignore it, and the average family could never afford it. But again, they were wrong. Eventually, everybody wanted their MTV. We were all tuned in, but now the shock was watching a kid do a thing called the moonwalk. Sliding backwards, really, was eventually too far. Reality killed that video star. Got the talking blues. So simple at first, it was hard to foresee the impending collision with reality, but it soon seemed TV turned on itself when the real world came on like it was something else. Of course, actors all acted like they weren't floored, hoping eventually that we'd all get bored. But one after the other, we pretended not to act as we hurtled ever forward toward alternative facts. Then a show called The Apprentice came on, and pretty soon an old man with a comb over had sold us the moon. And we stayed tuned in. Now here we are, reality killed by a reality star. Got the talking blues. Hills, that is.
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It's time for Field Notes, brought to you by the Montana Natural History Center. In the summer, folks come home from work at their jobs and hang out in their yards. They mow the lawn or weed the garden or have barbecues. I don't cook much, but just before dark, I like to have a couple of friends over. We get out the beach chairs, face them toward the garden, and get ready for my favorite summer evening entertainment. We watch my evening primroses open. It's positively thrilling. They're yellow evening primroses. During the day, the flower buds are tightly closed, forming little cones. But each evening, the buds burst and four beautiful pale yellow petals unfurl in about 60 seconds. It's like watching Disney time-lapse photography. The flowers then stay open all night, but are closed up again before noon the next day. Why are the flowers opening at night, and how do they know when it's getting dark? Plants like my evening primrose are adapted for pollination by night-flying moths. The strong scent and large flowers attract moths that then carry pollen between plants. The flowers close in the day to prevent other insects from taking the nectar and pollen without affecting cross-fertilization. Other plants are open only during the day, presumably because they are adapted to day-flying pollinators. For example, Montana has two species of large-flowered blazing star. They are quite similar to each other, but the bright yellow-flowered species is open only during the day, while the white-flowered one opens only at night. These two species are using in

internal biological clocks to flower at different times of day, thereby attracting different pollinators and avoiding hybridization. Many plants exhibit various daily cycles. Some open and close their flowers, others change the position of their leaves, like my potted shamrock, whose leaves fold down at night and open back up in the day. These daily rhythms originate within the plants themselves, but it is daylight that keeps that biological clock accurately synchronized to the constantly changing lengths of day and night. The mechanism responsible for the biological clock is not well understood, but it is known that plants sense the presence or absence of daylight using a light-sensitive pigment called phytochrome. So as summer progresses and darkness comes earlier each day, my primroses know enough to change their rhythms a little bit every day too. They open their flowers a little earlier each day because each day is a little shorter. People also have daily biological rhythms that are adjusted by day length. During the summer, I wake up earlier and don't seem to need as much sleep. And it's a good thing because I have lots to do. I might even go dancing downtown, but only after my primroses have opened. Today's Field Note, an oldie but goodie, was written by Peter Lessica and Annie Gard. I'm Caroline Kurtz for Field Notes, brought to you by the Montana Natural History Center, providing natural history education for schools and the public throughout Montana. For more information on plants and their habits, contact the Nature Center at Fort Missoula at 327-0405 or visit us on the web at www.thenaturecenter.org.

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1: This is Human Capital, news and features of Montana government. I'm J.P. Pomnikowski. Human Capital is a feature on Gallatin Valley Community Radio, KGVM Bozeman at 95.9 FM, and everywhere via streaming at kgvm.org. A blood test that screens for multiple types of cancer may be about to transform cancer care and improve rates of survival. The Food and Drug Administration has been evaluating a blood test called Galleri as a breakthrough device that can detect many different types of cancer in one test. The FDA could approve it later this year, clearing the way for such testing to become broadly available. Currently in the U.S., it's common to screen for five cancers: breast, colon, cervical, prostate, and lung cancer, each requiring its own scan like a CT test or an exam like a pap smear. At the moment, only a handful of common cancers have a screening test that can detect disease before a person has symptoms, when it may be at a more curable stage. By comparison, the Galleri test from a company called Grail can detect small amounts of DNA or other cancer markers for up to 50 cancers using a single vial of blood. Galleri and another test called CancerGuard by Abbott are both multi-cancer early detection tests that already can be ordered in the U.S. under a special FDA designation. A more rigorous FDA approval process is required for the tests to be covered by Medicare and other insurance. The testing industry and cancer advocates successfully pushed for government insurance to cover multi-cancer early detection, known as MCED, after the category gets the more thorough FDA vetting. Congress voted to allow Medicare to reimburse the cost of multi-cancer detection tests starting in 2028. The retail price for the Galleri test will be $950. CancerGuard's price is $659. The U.S. Environmental Protection Agency will start remedial action of contaminated and polluted soils in East Helena, Montana, to clean up yards poisoned by lead from former smelter operations. Yards with a whole yard average of 400 parts per million or greater soil lead content in the current East Helena Superfund site boundary qualify for the cleanup, which is being carried out through an interagency agreement with the U.S. Army Corps of Engineers. Hundreds of residential yards and properties were cleaned up in East Helena under a previous lead in soils action level. For decades, the smelter operation in East Helena, Montana, produced heavy metals that contaminated and poisoned soil and groundwater, placing yet another mining and smelting site in Montana on the federal Superfund list of perpetually contaminated sites. Lead exposure and lead poisoning can cause severe health problems, especially for young children, who are especially sensitive to the harmful effects of lead on cognitive and behavioral development. The continued effort to remediate East Helena properties is the latest in a long series of cleanup actions from the now-defunct smelter that left contamination that will last centuries. EPA Region 8 Regional Administrator Cyrus Western said, "Accelerating cleanups in communities is a major priority for the EPA. The agency will deliver quality cleanups to the community of East Helena, helping protect the community and reduce the potential for lead exposure." Residents in East Helena will see trucks, equipment, and workers in personal protective equipment as yard excavations and replacements begin. Dust suppression methods will prevent the transport of potentially contaminated soil and dust in the air, and crews will install air monitoring equipment. Cleanups will focus on priority properties where there is a higher concentration of lead in the soil, where there are significant exposure concerns, or where vulnerable populations like young children live. Cleanups will continue over the next 5 years. Contaminated soil removed from affected yards will be placed on the slag pile near the site of the former Asarco smelter, where it will remain as waste in place, with a future protective cover over the slag pile.
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0: From New York, this is Democracy Now.
1: I left my business and decided to be here at my home to protect it from the settlers to steal it and raising the American flag to send a message to the American embassy and the U.S. officials that I am currently under siege and I need a protection.
0: In the occupied West Bank, Israeli settlers continue to lay siege to homes in the village of Kusra. We'll be joined by one of the homeowners, Louis Reedy, who is Palestinian-American. Then, Israel has admitted for the first time that its soldiers fired into the car where 5-year-old Palestinian Hind Rajab and 6 family members were killed in Gaza in January 2024. Israel has opened a criminal investigation. We'll speak to Sharif Abdul-Quddus, who's investigated Hind's killing in the Peabody Award-winning Al Jazeera documentary, The Night Won't End. Then, a Justice Department whistleblower has claimed the Trump administration's task force pushed Harvard, Columbia, and Brown into massive settlements despite turning up little to no evidence of anti-Semitism on campus. We will speak to Columbia professor Marianne Hirsch.
2: This terrible repression under the guise of fighting anti-Semitism, and I think people are now seeing that this is not just morally completely wrong and corrupt, but that it's also not good for Jews, certainly, but it's that it's not good for anybody, and that the reason for this was never to fight anti-Semitism, but it was to decimate academia.
0: All that and more coming up. Welcome to Democracy Now! Welcome to Democracy Now!, democracynow.org, the War and Peace Report. I'm Anjali Kamath. Treasury Secretary Scott Bessent said Thursday the U.S. will impose the toughest sanctions in history on Iran after President Trump promised to wage, quote, economic warfare and isolation on an unprecedented scale. Bessent told CNBC that U.S. economic pressure would eliminate the need for return to direct combat with Iran. He said tough new sanctions would collapse Iran's government and warned other nations could face severe economic penalties if they continue to trade with Iran.
3: We are going to all of our allies, and this is going to be the greatest coordinated economic isolation in the history of the world, and we are going to them and saying, you are either with us or against us.
0: Iran's foreign ministry condemned the threat of new sanctions as illegal and inhumane. Meanwhile, the USS George Washington aircraft carrier has arrived in the Middle East to relieve the USS Abraham Lincoln, which has now been plagued by low morale, faulty plumbing, poor quality rationed meals, and shortages of basic supplies. The Lincoln is reportedly heading home to San Diego after a record-setting deployment of more than 270 days at sea. In Yemen, Houthi fighters and government forces have traded dozens of attacks, raising fears that Yemen is sliding back into full-scale civil war for the first time since a UN-brokered peace deal in 2022. Government forces claimed 81 attacks over 24 hours, while Houthi fighters said they'd successfully used drones to strike an airport and an oil facility in Saudi Arabia. Sudan's humanitarian crisis is deepening as more than 200,000 people have been newly displaced across the Kordofan region due to intensifying attacks between the Sudanese army and paramilitary, rapid support forces. Drone strikes have targeted critical water and power infrastructure in the city of El Obeid. Mass floods in North Darfur have also compounded the displacement crisis, with torrential rains damaging hundreds of homes. In Tunisia, hundreds of protesters marched through the streets of the capital, Tunis, on Thursday, calling for the ouster of authoritarian President Kais Saied, the release of jailed opposition activists and journalists, and the restoration of democracy. The protests come as Tunisia faces deteriorating public services, an affordability crisis, and a shortage of some basic supplies and medicines. Many of the protesters chanted, "The people want the fall of the regime," a popular refrain during the Arab Spring uprising that ousted longtime dictator Zain al-Abidine Ben Ali in 2011.
4: We have gone back to a state where people are afraid to speak the truth or to defend their rights. We fear differences or opinion. We fear debates and discussions. Personally, I say we have returned to the same concepts that existed during Ben Ali's regime. It's the exact same story. We've returned to the concept of people fearing the ruler, and we've gone back to many ideas that led absolutely nowhere.
0: In Mali, a Russian-controlled paramilitary force faces accusations that it carried out the summary execution of 9 civilians, including 4 children, during a raid on a village in the central region of Mopti in July. According to Human Rights Watch, about 100 fighters with the Russia-backed Africa Corps, accompanied by several Malian soldiers, broke into homes, dragged people out, and separated men and boys for beatings and interrogations. They've reportedly killed 6 civilians who tried to flee and detained and executed 3 others. Since 2021, Mali's military junta has relied on Russian mercenaries in its fight against Islamist armed groups. In the occupied West Bank, large groups of armed Israeli settlers stormed Palestinian homes in the town of Sa'ir, northeast of Hebron, earlier today, killing a young Palestinian man and leaving a 70-year-old with serious gunshot wounds. Survivors say the settlers set fire to at least one home. Elsewhere, Israeli settlers set fire to a quarry in the South Hebron Hills overnight, causing severe damage to excavators, bulldozers, and stone-cutting equipment. The United Nations reports attacks by Israeli settlers and Palestinians have reached an all-time high in 2026, with an average of more than 6 attacks per day, as the Israeli government continues to approve new illegal settlements. After headlines, we'll go to the Palestinian village of Kusra to speak with Louis Reedy, a Palestinian-American who flew to the occupied West Bank on Monday to help his relatives defend the family home, which Israeli settlers have surrounded for more than a week. In California, progressive Democrat Aisha Wahab has won a special election to fill the congressional seat vacated by disgraced Representative Eric Swalwell, who quit amid sexual misconduct claims. In 2018, Wahab became the first Afghan-American elected to public office in the U.S. She'll now be the first Afghan-American U.S. Congress member representing parts of the East San Francisco Bay until the new Congress begins in January. This is Aisha Wahab speaking to supporters on election night.
5: We saw a lot of negative ads distorting our record.
6: Shame.
5: Talking about us in a negative way, that we're not good enough or we're not American enough. And the fact that because I'm an Afghan American, because I'm a Muslim American, because I'm a woman of color, because I'm relatively young, that we don't belong. And the voters of this district spoke out. Woo! And
0: Aisha Wahab won with 53% of the vote against Democrat Melissa Hernandez. Polls had showed Wahab with a double-digit lead in early August before AIPAC, the American-Israel Public Affairs Committee, poured over $6 million into negative ads and mailers targeting her. Meanwhile, AIPAC and its super PACs channeled at least $3 million to Hernandez's campaign, according to Politico. They will face off again in November to decide who will represent the district in the 120th Congress beginning in January. In related news, FBI agents seized a cell phone and laptop from former Congressmember Eric Swalwell after he was stopped at the San Francisco airport Saturday. The following day, federal agents also searched Swalwell's home in Washington, D.C. as part of a civil rights investigation into allegations of sexual assault. Swalwell is also facing probes by the Manhattan District Attorney's Office and Los Angeles Sheriff's Department. CNN reports at least 4 women who've accused Swalwell of serious sexual misconduct have been contacted by the FBI as part of that investigation. In more election news, Reuters reports a handful of billionaires and companies are driving record levels of spending on congressional contests ahead of November's midterm elections, with crypto, gambling, and artificial intelligence firms fueling a flood of campaign cash. So far, U.S. corporations have spent over $500 million on U.S. House and Senate races. That already exceeds the previous record of $461 million spent by corporations during the entire 2024 election cycle and does not include millions of dollars in additional contributions made by dark money groups that hide the identities of their donors. Meanwhile, President Trump is in Myrtle Beach, South Carolina today to support the campaign of Republican Senator Darlene Graham, who was appointed to fill the vacancy left by the sudden death of her brother, Lindsey Graham, in July. Darlene Graham faces Republican Congressmember Ralph Norman in a special Senate runoff on Tuesday. Critics have called Graham dangerously unqualified after her poor performance at a debate earlier this week.
7: Senator, are Taiwan and the South China Sea national security issues for the United States? If so, why?
6: I'm sorry, could you repeat the question?
7: If are Taiwan and the South China Sea national security issues for the United States, and if so, why or how?
6: I'm just going to be honest here. I'm not on national security. I'm not that informed on national security, so... But I do support the military.
0: The Trump administration has deported 20 immigrants to Liberia as part of a new third country agreement that will help see the West African nation receive up to 1,200 immigrants with no ties to Liberia removed from the United States. The first group arrived at the Roberts International Airport outside the capital, Monrovia, on Thursday. As part of the deal, the U.S. has reportedly agreed to extend visitor visas for Liberians from 12 to 36 months, according to The Guardian, and pledged some $124 million in assistance. Immigrants deported to Liberia will include people from Latin America and the Caribbean. In related news, the Atlanta Journal-Constitution reports ICE is seeking to deport an Iranian woman to the Central African Republic, a country to which she has no ties, and which the State Department has deemed too unsafe for travel. She's currently detained at the Stewart ICE jail in Georgia. Meanwhile, in Texas, a minor league catching coordinator for the San Diego Padres was detained by ICE at an El Paso airport as he attempted to travel back home to Arizona. Oswaldo Pirella is originally from Venezuela and has a pending asylum claim and valid work authorization. Pirella lives in Phoenix with his wife and two U.S.-born daughters. He previously played for the Texas Rangers minor league team. His brother, Jorge Pirella, wrote on social media, quote, "The people who have worked and lived alongside him can speak to his character, his work ethic, and the positive impact he's had on those around him." The Department of Homeland Security is defending harassment tactics deployed against people who've criticized the agency's deadly crackdown on immigrants. That's the claim at the center of a First Amendment lawsuit filed by David Strever, a U.S. citizen who was on a trip to Finland when two ICE agents showed up at his home in Rochester, New York in June. The agents reportedly presented his wife with a warning notice due to an email Strever had sent months earlier to former ICE acting director Todd Lyons, comparing him to a Nazi and calling him, quote, a monstrous human being. And the New York Times is reporting that the owner of a major Dominican sugar producer accused of forced labor at one of his plantations has closed ties to President Trump. Central Romana's owner, Jose Fanjul, a Cuban-American businessman known as Pepe, donated to Trump's 2024 campaign and his White House ballroom. Just weeks after Trump returned to the office, the Trump administration lifted a measure that had prevented the company from shipping its product to the U.S. On Tuesday, the Corporate Accountability Lab, an independent nonprofit, issued a report finding the company is still responsible for abusive conditions. The report found many of the plantation's workers are of Haitian descent. They face poverty wages, excess overtime, and intimidation and threats from management. And those are some of the headlines. This is Democracy Now!, democracynow.org, the War and Peace Report. I'm Anjali Kamath. Amy Goodman will be back next week. Coming up, Israel has admitted for the first time that its soldiers fired into the car where 5-year-old Palestinian Hind Rajab and her 6 family members were killed in Gaza in January 2024.

0: This is Democracy Now!, democracynow.org. I'm Anjali Kamath. On Wednesday, Israel's military admitted for the first time that its soldiers opened fire on a car carrying 5-year-old Palestinian Hind Rajab, along with her aunt, uncle, and 5 of their children, as well as Palestine Red Crescent Society medics dispatched to rescue them. Israel's army fired more than 300 bullets in the attack in January 2024. In Gaza City, Hind Rajab's grandmother responded to the announcement.
1: We as Hind Rajab's family do not trust the judiciary of the State of Israel. We hope that justice will be delivered from the entire world. We appeal to the international justice system as a whole.
0: The Israeli military said it would also investigate the killing of 15 Palestinian paramedics whose bodies and crushed emergency vehicles were recovered from a mass grave in Rafah in March 2025. This is Ghada al-Attar, the widow of Anwar al-Attar, one of the 15 medics. She spoke while holding the couple's young daughter.
1: The truth will not come, and the wound will keep bleeding. The pain is still the same. The loss grows day by day. Every time this girl gets older and asks me where her father is, and I can't answer her, the wound grows deeper. He was the pillar and support of the family. He's gone. The investigation won't achieve anything.
0: Israel said it would not investigate 3 other attacks on Gaza that killed 8 workers from World Central Kitchen and Doctors Without Borders. And Israel made no mention of thousands of other incidents where Palestinian civilians were killed by Israeli forces. For more, we go to Los Angeles, where we're joined by Sharif Abdul Quddus, award-winning journalist and the Middle East North Africa editor at Dropsite News. He was correspondent on the Fault Lines documentary, The Night Won't End, on Al Jazeera English, that investigated the killings of civilians in Gaza by the Israeli military. Sharif, welcome back to Democracy Now! Can you talk about why these investigations have been announced, why these 2 particular cases, and why now?
2: Well, so firstly, these were 5 incidents out of apparently 150 that were reviewed by the Israeli military. I think it's not a coincidence that all 5 of these were among the most widely covered incidents of the war. They were documented in real time, and they were very prominent cases, mostly massacres. We don't know what happened to the other 145 incidents that they apparently reviewed. Now, the 2 incidents that you mentioned that are being referred to military police for criminal investigations, this seems to be nothing more than political theater, to be honest. As numerous Palestinian and international human rights groups have documented for years, Israel's internal investigations into the criminal conduct of its own soldiers are fundamentally flawed, and they can't be regarded as credible mechanisms for accountability, and they instead function primarily to shield Israel from international tribunals or prosecution abroad, rather than delivering any kind of justice. The Israeli human rights group B'Tselem has called these investigations a sham. It's called them, quote, a legal iron dome to protect Israeli soldiers from international accountability. And let's remember that since the genocide began, Israel claims to have referred over 1,000 incidents involving its soldiers to its fact-finding assessment mechanism. And, it says it's opened dozens of criminal investigations. There is no comprehensive public accounting of the status or outcome of these investigations. There was a review by the NGO Action on Armed Violence of over 50 reported Israeli military probes. It found that 88% had been either closed or that a finding of wrongdoing had been closed without a finding of wrongdoing, and they remained under review. Only 1 of them resulted in a prison sentence. So, I think this is a lot more political theater, and it may be coming as Israel is coming under increasing international scrutiny, international criticism for the genocide in Gaza. And finally, I'll just say, it doesn't matter what Israel says or what its investigation concludes in these 2 incidents. The responsibility for the murder of Hind Rajab and her family was well established long ago through multiple in-depth investigations by the media, by human rights groups, and the evidence is overwhelming. We know that an Israeli tank fired at least 335 rounds at a civilian car at Hind Rajab, a five-year-old, and six members of her family, from a range of just 13 to 23 meters away. The Red Crescent, which had Hind on the phone for close to 3 hours, was waiting for approval to try and go rescue her. And finally, they get approval from the Israeli military. The Israeli military issues an approved route with a map. Two emergency workers with the Red Crescent go in an ambulance along that route. When they reach the destination, Israel fires a tank shell at them. It's a direct hit and kills both of them and destroys the ambulance. Then the Israeli military continuously lied afterwards. It repeatedly denied it had any tanks operating in the area, even though there's clear satellite images that show multiple tanks in the area on that day. Even though we hear a recording of Hind's cousin, Leyen, 15-year-old Leyen, saying there's a tank right next to her right before she starts screaming as a hail of bullets from the tank murders her. And then we have 5-year-old Hind, hours of recordings of her, saying also that there's a tank right next to her before her voice eventually fades away and she dies. So we don't need to wait for an Israeli investigation to know what happened here.
0: Sharif, you've set that up so movingly. I want to turn to an excerpt of your Al Jazeera English documentary, The Night Won't End, which takes an in-depth look at these attacks on civilians by the Israeli military in Gaza, including on Hind Rajab and her family. Let's go to a clip.
3: Eventually, relatives were able to reach the Red Crescent in Ramallah to see if their team in Gaza could send an ambulance.
4: We received an appeal that the car had been targeted in Fares gas station in Gaza City.
3: When Omar called, it was Leyen who picked up.
4: Hello, dear.
5: They are shooting at us.
4: Hello.
5: They are shooting at us. The tank is next to me.
4: Are you hiding?
5: Yes, in the car. The tank is next to us.
4: Are you inside the car?
6: Hello?
4: A girl dies while she's on the phone with you. I disassociated. I reached a stage where I was just mentally cut off. I'm trained for situations like this, but when it involves a child, your emotions get all mixed up. After calling back the same number that Lian answered,
6: hello.
4: The voice sounded different this time. So I asked her, the girl that was speaking with me, where is she? She told me, she's dead. Who am I speaking with now? Hind?
3: After a few minutes, Omar asked other colleagues to help and speak with Hind.
5: The tank is next to me. The tank is where? Next to me. The tank is next to you? Yes. Is it moving or still? Did anyone come out of it? It's moving. It's moving? Okay. Is it moving next to the car? Behind the car or in front of the car? In front of the car. The tank is coming towards you from the front of the car? Yes. Is it close? Very, very. And it's moving? Yes. Come get me.
3: As the Red Crescent dispatchers spoke with Hind, colleagues were trying to get an ambulance to her, something that would require coordination with and approval by Israeli authorities.
7: Usually ambulances in the whole world, once they got the call, they directly dispatch the ambulances and send to save people's life. Unfortunately, this is not the case in Gaza.
5: Come get me.
7: any area that there is Israeli occupation forces, Israel considered as it is a military zone. That means even if there is wounded people, people who are killed and need to be evacuated, we are completely denied access to these areas. And if any ambulance try to reach, it will be targeted. That's why, in order to be able to save Hind, we had to coordinate our safe access.
0: That last voice was Nebel Farsakh, the spokesperson for the Palestinian Red Crescent, explaining how emergency medical teams in Gaza need to get clearance from Israeli authorities before going in to rescue Hind. They eventually do get clearance. Let's turn back to the documentary, The Night Won't End, to see what happened next.
3: Finally, nearly 3 hours after requesting clearance, the Red Crescent says Israeli officials gave the approval for the ambulance to go to the scene and provided this map with an approved route.
7: We had to wait almost 3 hours until the green light was given. So they sent a map with a route, which means it identify exactly which route the ambulance should take. And once we received the green light, the ambulance was dispatched.
8: Oh, أحلى خبر في الدنيا من عم عمر.
9: هند. هنود هي دقيقة واحدة بتكون السيارة عندك بس بتمشي شوي شوي
10: محطة فارس وين وصلت؟
3: The two paramedics who started driving to the scene were Ahmed Al-Madhoun and Yusuf Zeno. By the time they left, the sun had set.
11: Can you see the car?
12: I can't see a thing here.
11: Do you have your siren and flashing lights on?
12: Just the lights, not the siren. Oh, there it is.
3: The connection to the ambulance was lost right after that loud noise.
10: Hi, Zeno.
8: In him?
13: I had to ask her, did you hear a bomb now? Did you hear anything around you? And she said, yes, yes, I heard it. Her yes means our colleagues who went to rescue her had died.
0: That clip from the award-winning documentary, The Night Won't End. Sharif, as you said, so much about this case is very well known. Hind Rajab is one of the most visible victims of the genocide in Gaza. There's even a feature, there's even a film made about her, the voice of Hind Rajab. Why now? What is so significant about, what is new about this new investigation? And how much does it have to do with the International Criminal Court's investigation?
2: I mean, it's unclear why now. I think it's because Israel is coming under more international scrutiny. There's more criticism of the genocide. There is more political pushback from its backers in the United States and Europe, or from some corridors of power within those countries. And also, when a state says that it's investigating itself, this shields it from international law accountability if those investigations are found to be credible. So it may just be a push around that. And again, as you mentioned, these are, the Red Crescent massacre, the aid worker massacre, and Hind Rajab are among the two most high-profile incidents. And I think we should talk about, the massacre of the aid workers, the other case that they're looking at. This was 15 Palestinian aid workers from the Red Crescent, from civil defense, that were massacred in Rafah in March of 2025. And their bodies were buried in a mass grave. The ambulances and the fire truck and the vehicles that they arrived into the scene were flattened and buried alongside them. And in the aftermath of this, the Israeli military again lied about it and was forced to change its story several times following the discovery of the bodies and the vehicles in this mass grave and the emergence of video and audio recordings taken from the bodies of the dead aid workers from their phones. The group Forensic Architecture and Earshot did an incredible report around this just a few months ago using video and audio recordings about the incident and open source material, as well as satellite imagery and interviews with the two of the survivors. And they reconstructed what happened. And essentially what happened was an ambulance went to a scene, they were fired on, and then a five-vehicle convoy of ambulances and a fire truck and the rest of the aid workers went to go and try and find them and rescue them. And Israeli soldiers, over the course of a couple of hours, fired nearly 1,000 bullets. 1,000 bullets at these aid workers. And the findings show that they were slowly approaching the vehicles on foot, the Israeli soldiers, walking while they were shooting, until they were as close as 1 meter away and essentially executing these aid workers in cold blood from point-blank range, essentially. As I mentioned, the Israeli military lied about it. They claimed initially that the vehicles advanced, quote, suspiciously towards the troops without their headlights on or without their emergency signals on. Then the video emerges, first published by the New York Times, showing the vehicles with their lights on. So they backtrack. They admitted that their soldiers from the Golani Brigade did fire on these aid workers, but they said that they had approached suspiciously and that they blamed it on poor night vision or something, that they couldn't really see them. And then they doubled down and said that 6 of the 15 aid workers were found to be Hamas terrorists. You know, just kind of ridiculous statements. And then it said, you know, it buried them in a mass grave to prevent harm and clear the vehicles to prepare for civilian evacuation. I mean, I don't know how people are supposed to take this seriously. And as you mentioned, again, these are just two of the most high-profile incidents out of countless war crimes in Gaza. We're talking about over 20,000 children killed. We're talking about starving Palestinians being gunned down as they're searching for food, of an unprecedented number of journalists killed, over 270, many of them, you know, openly assassinated. We're talking about displaced families being bombed in their tents, of hospitals, nearly every hospital being attacked, of mass graves being found in the courtyards of the hospitals afterwards, of the torture of prisoners, of sexual assault. I mean, we could go on and on. So I don't think that these investigations that were announced are anything more than political theater, and I don't think anyone's really taking them seriously.
0: Sharif, last week was the one-year anniversary of the killing of Al Jazeera journalist Anas Sharif, along with five of his colleagues, and a collective of media workers called the Writers Against the War in Gaza have launched an online memorial to Anas and over 250 journalists who have been killed. It's called The Living Record and includes testimonies from Palestinian journalists in Gaza remembering their slain colleagues and friends. As we talk about accountability and the possibility of it within Israel for Israel's crimes in Gaza, your final thoughts on, you know, what is going on in terms of investigating the deaths of journalists in Gaza?
2: I mean, very little is going on. What we're seeing, and as was the case of Anas Sharif, one of the most prominent journalists to be openly assassinated, is that Israel has keeps killing them in actually a more brazen way. Israel has reached the point where it is preemptively targeting journalists. So it put Anas Sharif, for example, who was murdered on August 10th of last year, in a media tent along with five of his colleagues outside of Shifa Hospital. It put Anas Sharif on a hit list in October of 2024, along with five other journalists from Al Jazeera, including our colleague at Dropsite News, Hossam Shabet. And it said that these are not journalists, these are terrorists, these are militants, and we're going to kill them. And it has killed two of them. And after it killed them, it bragged about it. It bragged about killing this prominent journalist and said that this wasn't a journalist. It said, don't let the press vest fool you. It did the same with Hossam Shabet. It just killed, during a so-called ceasefire, two brothers working for Al Jazeera at different times. One a correspondent, one the cameraman. Killed them both, called them both Hamas terrorists. So it is not, there's not even a semblance of an investigation. There is open bragging about the killing of these journalists. And let me just say that tribute site that was put together by Writers Against the War in Gaza is very moving. I would encourage many people to go to it. You can click, I think there's, you know, over 50 now journalists who are profiled there, and you can listen to their colleagues, their mentors, their family members, talk about them and discuss who they were and talk about their importance and what they meant to them. And so it's a very fitting tribute to these journalists in Gaza, Palestinian journalists who have performed the most heroic act of journalism in our lifetime and should be remembered for their bravery.
0: Sharif Abdul Quddus is an award-winning journalist and the Middle East North Africa editor at Dropsite News. Sharif, please stay with us. Coming up, we'll look at how Israeli settlers are laying siege to the village of Kusra in the occupied West Bank.

Tama, Greed by the Palestinian oud musician Hudas Four, performing in our Democracy Now! Studio. This is Democracy Now!, democracynow.org. I'm Anjali Kamath. We turn now to the occupied West Bank, where Israeli settlers are continuing to lay siege on homes in the village of Kusra, south of Nablus. The siege has attracted international attention in part because one of the homes is owned by a Palestinian American. The U.S. ambassador to Israel, Mike Huckabee, surprised many when he recently described the siege as a, quote, horrific act of terror being committed by, quote, Israeli terrorists. Louis Reedy, who lives in Ohio, spoke to Reuters before he flew from the United States.

0: that's just happening today. I'm going to stay in this house tonight. So I'm terrified. I'm asking the U.S. official, the embassy, to provide me protection and to remove the settlers permanently from our village and my area.
1: Then, after Louis Reedy arrived back in the village of Kusra and reunited with his brother and other relatives, he raised an American flag on the roof of his home.
0: I came here to be present with him. I left my luxury home in America. I left my luxury vehicles in America. I left my wife, my two daughters. I left my business and decided to be here at my home to protect it from the settlers to steal it and raising the American flag to send the message to the American embassy and the U.S. officials that I am currently under siege and I need a protection.
1: Despite Louis Reedy's return, settlers have continued to confront the family. In this video, a settler is seen approaching and harassing Reedy on his own property.
0: You are a terrorist settler. You know that? You are a terrorist settler. It's garbage. You know what that means? You stink. Move. Don't touch me. Terrorist. You are a terrorist.
1: We go now to Kusra, where we're joined by Louis Reedy. Welcome to Democracy Now, Louis. Thank you so much for joining us. How are you doing right now? Describe the scene. Do you still have settlers coming into your property?
0: Thank you for having me. This is my fourth day here in Kusra, in my house that is still under siege by the IDF and the settlers. The settlers still manage every day that to pass by my house, and the IDF present and not doing anything to them. They're not arresting them whatsoever.
1: Your reaction, Louis, to the comments by U.S. Ambassador to Israel Mike Huckabee describing the settlers as, quote, Israeli terrorists?
0: Well, I appreciate Mike Huckabee condemned it and called them terrorists. And I've been in contact with the embassy that nothing has been done on the ground. And actually, I asked the U.S. embassy to send me a team to see themselves what's going on here in my own house so themselves can see what's going on.
1: And what kind of protection have you gotten?
0: None. I'm not getting no protection here. I still feel for my life. I still feel for my family's life here. The IDF not even making it better here. They're not allowing us to leave the house. They're not allowing anyone to come to my house freely. If we need to bring food, we have to do coordination through the mayor of Kusra, and he has to call the Palestinian Authority, and then they have to call the Israeli Authority. It takes hours, if not days.
1: Louis, this area of Kusra has been under siege for months, and your home specifically for at least a week, if not longer. And you've had, when you reach out to the U.S. Embassy, I mean, you have the ambassador to Israel speaking out about this. What are they saying in response when you reach out for help? You have an American flag on your home.
0: That's right. This house has been under attack by Israeli settlers since January this year. It's been under siege for 13 days. We have reached the U.S. member of Congress local office. I have reached multiple times to the U.S. Embassy that I need help. Yes, I raised the American flag to send my message to the American people, to the government of the United States, that there is an American under siege by the Israeli settlers. Needs help.
1: I want to bring into the conversation Oren Ziv in Tel Aviv. He's a reporter and photographer for Plus 972 magazine and the independent Israeli local news site. Local

0: call. His most recent article is headlined, Kusra is where Israel's lies about settler violence hit a wall. Welcome to Democracy Now. Can you talk about what are these lies? What did you see in Kusra?
1: Yeah, thank you for having me. I've been to Kusra twice in the recent week. First, a week ago on Friday, where a group of activists tried to march to Reedy's house to bring food and water and medicine, and were blocked by the Israeli army and border police, the same army and police who allow for months the settlers to attack, to murder there, to injure Israeli human rights activists were severely injured there a few months ago. Houses were attacked and vandalized. Amir Odeh, a young Palestinian, was shot there during the war against Iran. And this is all happening, of course, with the active support of the army and the police. So the first time I was there on Friday and we were blocked as journalists, also the activists that were coming, bringing the food, and the police and the army just let the activists leave the food near a few meters from the house. And later, MK, Parliament Member Ofer Kassif, managed to bring it in. The second time I actually managed to go in after waiting for a long time outside and talking to the army. And what I could see is the same reality that Roy is describing. Despite all the international attention, the media attention, the Americans speaking about it, the Israeli army and authorities are doing barely nothing to control the situation. The house is still under siege. Settlers are roaming around. And you know, myself as a journalist and many people are asking, does the army doesn't want to do anything, or under the political current situation in Israel, they can't do anything. They don't control the situation in the West Bank. And you know, and I think it's a hard question, but either way, the situation on the ground is that the house is under siege. You know, the army cannot deal with this 20, 30, 40 settlers that are acting very violently, attacking this property and others. And I think this is happening because of the, of course, the support from the Israeli extreme government, but because of the perception that any settler, 10 years old, 15 years old, 20 year old, can do anything that he wants in the West Bank, putting an outpost, putting a siege, killing, attacking, going to all these tours or trips and harassing Palestinians. And soldiers are just not, they don't think about the option to put a limit to that. And even though that the chief of staff talk about it and the commander of the West Bank, and I think this story gained a lot of attention because it shows the current situation of the Israeli army, that they cannot deal with 5 or 10 settlers, but this kind of perception that settlers can do whatever they want and the army just have to support it is very, very strong.
0: And Oren, can you talk about this argument that, you know, Bibi Netanyahu is making, also to some extent Mike Huckabee, U.S. Ambassador to Israel, that there's some sort of distinction between the settlers here, I believe Mike Huckabee called them unsettlers, and the vast majority of other settlers. And there also seems to be a distinction, you know, so sort of good settlers and bad settlers.
1: Exactly. This is something Netanyahu doesn't give interviews to local media. He talks in American media. And when he's asked about this, he always said, this is a group of troubled youth. You know, sometimes he says 70, 150, but it's very, very clear. They can act like this because of the active support from the Israeli government that gives them weapons, gives them ATVs, like the ones they raid Reedy's house in Kusra and other houses. Because of Smotrich and Ben-Gvir, the establishment of more and more outposts that are kind of a front basis for this terror attacks. And they could not stay one day without the active support of the police that is completely controlled by Ben-Gvir, by the army that is controlled by the settlers and by the extreme government. We did a story a few months ago about how the settlers, after since October 7th, they managed to ethnically cleanse dozens of Palestinian communities in Area C, mostly farming and herding communities. They just moved on, and they said openly to area, they said openly to Area A, to Area B of the West Bank, sieging houses, villages and town, and taking over them. And according to our investigation a few months ago, they already took over tens of thousands of acres inside Area B and A that according to the Oslo Accord, and even according to official Israel, are under Palestinian control. So all this is happening with like this example. It's happening in 100 other locations in the West Bank. The thing is here, because even next to Abu Riri's house in Jalud, the same tactic from the same violent outpost happened a month ago, that the Tubasi family was forced out. And the only difference here is that this brave family managed to slow down the process a bit with the decision not to leave, even with they had barely no food and water, with the violent attacks, the fact they're under siege, they insisted to stay. He came from the US and managed to get media attention, including mainstream media, even local mainstream media
0: Oren, I
1: that
0: just want
1: barely
0: to go
1: covered
0: back
1: it.
0: to Louis Reedy, Palestinian-American whose home in Kusra is under siege by settlers. Louis, why did you return from Ohio to your home in Kusra?
2: Well, I've been watching all the attacks on my house, on my brother and his son, on the life, on my security cameras. I couldn't sleep anymore. I have to stay up all night. And the situation reached into a dangerous way when they completely blocked him off from food on August 9th. And I was talking to my brother and I told him, you know what, I'm gonna come and I will do whatever it takes to provide you food and supplies and end the siege and trying to protect you.
0: Louis Reedy, thank you for joining us. We will continue to follow the settler siege on your home in Kusra. Thank you also to Oren Zeev of 972 magazine. We will link to your new piece, Kusra is Where Israel's Lies About Settler Violence Hit a Wall. This is Democracy Now!, democracynow.org. I'm Anjali Kamat. We turn
2: Thank
0: now
2: you.
0: to new revelations from a former Justice Department attorney who's filed a whistleblower complaint claiming that the Trump administration task force charged with investigating anti-Semitism pushed universities into massive settlements despite turning up little to no evidence of anti-Semitism on campus. Haley Van Arum, a former career attorney in the Justice Department's Civil Rights Division, said in her complaint that the government's probes into schools like Harvard, Brown, and Columbia were, quote, an unlawful process designed to achieve predetermined political goals. Brown University settled for $50 million, Columbia settled for $200 million, Harvard refused to settle, and a judge threw out a case against the university. Democratic Representative Jamie Raskin, the ranking member of the House Judiciary Committee, has launched a probe into the whistleblower allegations. He wrote in a statement, quote, "It has been apparent that its investigations have been structured deliberately to harass and intimidate rather than protect anyone from discrimination." For more, we're joined by Marianne Hirsch, professor emerita at Columbia University, whose work has focused on the transmission of memories of violence across generations. She joins us from Norwich, Vermont. Welcome to Democracy Now! Professor Hirsch, your reaction to these revelations from this whistleblower?
3: Well, thank you so much for having me. It's what we've been saying all along, so I'm so grateful for this whistleblower report. We are also grateful because it restores a sense of reality and a sense of truth and trust in human decency and in justice to expose what we've known all along, that these were not probes into anti-Semitism accusations, but they were efforts to dismantle higher education brick by brick. It couldn't have come at a better time at the beginning of a new school year when, as you've just reported in your last two segments, the genocide in Gaza, the expropriations in the West Bank are going on. And this is what our students have been protesting over since 2023. And these protests have been squashed. They've been silenced. Pro-Palestinian voices have been silenced, all under the guise of protecting Jews. And then with the establishment of the anti-Semitism task force by the federal government, they've been used as a ruse and as a pretext to enact major funding cuts. They've also encouraged our universities to settle, to concede some of these accusations, to concede that they haven't done enough to combat anti-Semitism, when that is absolutely untrue. I don't know how they could have done more than they've already done, certainly at Columbia. And I feel that certainly at Columbia, which is the university I know best, Columbia affiliates from the Board of Trustees down have actually collaborated with the federal government in these sham investigations.
0: So Professor Hirsch, what happens next? Will these universities get their money back?
3: Well, I think that by the time the settlements were reached, the anti-Semitism accusation was no longer the major one. As far as I know, a lot of other infringements were found in order to extract the money from our universities. In fact, some of the research funding was returned, but in exchange for, at Columbia, the $200 million settlement, and then a $21 million fund to compensate Columbia affiliates who claim that they've suffered anti-Semitism on campus. But there were, Columbia, when it settled, did not admit wrongdoing. So I don't know where that leaves the $200 million settlement. On the other hand, they did not need to admit wrongdoing because they had already done so. I think they laid the stage for this sham investigation from the fall of 2023 on in multiple ways.
0: And Professor Hirsch, can you describe the impact of these investigations and this the kind of climate of fear that it's created on campus and the repression that students like Mahmoud Khalil have felt? You know, professors have been forced out at different universities. Talk about what you've experienced at Columbia.
3: Well, I think Columbia is just a shell of what it was before all this started. I think there's tremendous fear and suspicion that across the campus. I think there are certain topics that cannot be discussed, and this is an academic community where academic freedom is the cornerstone. We no longer have that. People are afraid to discuss certain topics in class for fear of being reported on by students, by fellow faculty members, and that's happened. There have been very similar kinds of sham investigations by the Office of Institutional Equity at Columbia against faculty who've been reported on by students for anti-Semitic infringement, for infringements of Title VI. So, I mean, I think there's an atmosphere of unfreedom and of silencing. At the same time, there have been much more dire consequences, which is that some of our students have been named and arrested and slated for deportation in ways that I think the tactics that have been used for this are very much aligned between the university and the Trump administration. For example, if you will allow me one example, the Gerald Rosberg, who was the senior executive vice president of Columbia at the time, when two student groups, pro-Palestinian student groups were suspended in the fall of 2023, he said they had engaged in threatening rhetoric and intimidation of pro-Israeli bystanders. That was the reason that was used. Now, that was exactly the same phrase that was used against our student Mohsen Madawi, who was arrested and slated for deportation, used by Marco Rubio to say that he was a threat to U.S. foreign policy. These alignments are extremely troubling, and I think there's a lot more that we need to find out about how the revelations of the whistleblowers aligned with what happened at Columbia itself, with Columbia's own anti-Semitism task force, which just recently issued its fourth report with equally unfounded, non-evidentiary findings that were predetermined, just as the ones for the Justice Department. Now, when that happens inside the university as well as outside, where is the trust that makes education what it's supposed to be, a system of free inquiry, an atmosphere of trust where we can meet with each other and discuss some of the burning issues of our moment? There is, you know, it's very, very difficult to find a space at American universities and at Columbia to discuss what's going on in Gaza and the West Bank, according to your last two segments. And there are pockets in the university where we find these spaces, but we it's very difficult to do so openly without setting ourselves up for major harassment and then also the Trump administration's threats.
0: Marianne Hirsch, Professor Emerita at Columbia University, thank you very much. You know, part of the $200 million settlement with Columbia included a $21 million fund, and you have, along with other Jewish faculty members, filed claims to say that your support for Palestinian rights was part of the anti-Semitism. And that does it for today's show. Happy birthday, Kouros Ismaili. Amy Goodman will be back hosting next week. She'll also be speaking at Middlebury College in Vermont on August 28th. Visit democracynow.org for more information. I'm Anjali Kamath. Thank you for joining us.

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1: 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Francis on Saturday, the 22nd, Abby Webster with Angela Autumn and Trinity Jane on Sunday, August 23rd, Zoso with Dan Dubuque on Wednesday, August 26th, Pine Creek Crackup on Thursday, the 27th, the Creekside Revival for 3 days, Friday through Sunday, August 28th through the 30th, and many more. You can find more information, schedules, and tickets at pinecreeklodgemontana.com. They hope to see you soon for some music between the pines.
0: 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There's Bob Wall's Rummaging in the Stash on Tuesday nights, Fright Friday and Big Sky Mysteries on Friday nights, and Big Lou's Latin Experience on Sunday nights, among many others. 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This is Human Capital, news and features of Montana government. I'm J.P. Pomnikowski. Human Capital is a feature on Gallatin Valley Community Radio, KGVM Bozeman, at 95.9 FM, and everywhere via streaming at kgvm.org. A blood test that screens for multiple types of cancer may be about to transform cancer care and improve rates of survival. The Food and Drug Administration has been evaluating a blood test called Galleri as a breakthrough device that can detect many different types of cancer in one test. The FDA could approve it later this year, clearing the way for such testing to become broadly available. Currently in the U.S., it's common to screen for 5 cancers: breast, colon, cervical, prostate, and lung cancer, each requiring its own scan like a CT test or an exam like a pap smear. At the moment, only a handful of common cancers have a screening test that can detect disease before a person has symptoms, when it may be at a more curable stage. By comparison, the Galleri test from a company called Grail can detect small amounts of DNA or other cancer markers for up to 50 cancers using a single vial of blood. Galleri and another test called CancerGuard by Abbott are both multi-cancer early detection tests that already can be ordered in the U.S. under a special FDA designation. A more rigorous FDA approval process is required for the tests to be covered by Medicare and other insurance. The testing industry and cancer advocates successfully pushed for government insurance to cover multi-cancer early detection, known as MCED, after the category gets the more thorough FDA vetting. Congress voted to allow Medicare to reimburse the cost of multi-cancer detection tests starting in 2028. The retail price for the Galleri test will be $950. CancerGuard's price is $659. The U.S. Environmental Protection Agency will start remedial action of contaminated and polluted soils in East Helena, Montana, to clean up yards poisoned by lead from former smelter operations. Yards with a whole yard average of 400 parts per million or greater soil lead content in the current East Helena Superfund site boundary qualify for the cleanup, which is being carried out through an interagency agreement with the U.S. Army Corps of Engineers. Hundreds of residential yards and properties were cleaned up in East Helena under a previous lead in soils action level. For decades, the smelter operation in East Helena, Montana, produced heavy metals that contaminated and poisoned soil and groundwater, placing yet another mining and smelting site in Montana on the federal Superfund list of perpetually contaminated sites. Lead exposure and lead poisoning can cause severe health problems, especially for young children, who are especially sensitive to the harmful effects of lead on cognitive and behavioral development. The continued effort to remediate East Helena properties is the latest in a long series of cleanup actions from the now-defunct smelter that left contamination that will last centuries. EPA Region 8 Regional Administrator Cyrus Western said, "Accelerating cleanups in communities is a major priority for the EPA. The agency will deliver quality cleanups to the community of East Helena, helping protect the community and reduce the potential for lead exposure." Residents in East Helena will see trucks, equipment, and workers in personal protective equipment as yard excavations and replacements begin. Dust suppression methods will prevent the transport of potentially contaminated soil and dust in the air, and crews will install air monitoring equipment. Cleanups will focus on priority properties where there is a higher concentration of lead in the soil, where there are significant exposure concerns, or where vulnerable populations like young children live. Cleanups will continue over the next 5 years. Contaminated soil removed from affected yards will be placed on the slag pile near the site of the former Asarco smelter, where it will remain as waste in place, with a future protective cover over the slag pile. This is J.P. Pomnikowski for Human Capital on KGVM 95.9 FM and online at kgvm.org. 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
2: I'm Dr. Anthony Lizowitz, and this is Climate Connections. Iowa, Kansas, Nebraska, and Oklahoma have long been considered the heart of Tornado Alley. But Illinois, which historically averages about 50 tornadoes per year, recorded about 200 in just the first half of this year. And in Mississippi, 8 tornadoes hit on a single night in May. Events like this can leave people wondering if climate change is increasing the risk of tornadoes. But Jeff Trapp, a professor of atmospheric sciences at the University of Illinois, says the answer is uncertain. Data show that tornadoes are getting more frequent in areas east of the Great Plains.
3: Mississippi and Alabama, Tennessee and Kentucky really pop up, and even southern Illinois and southern Indiana.
2: And clusters of tornadoes are becoming more common.
3: On the days that tornadoes do form, there tend to be more tornadoes.
2: But Trapp says what's driving these changes remains an open question. A warmer atmosphere can fuel strong thunderstorms, which are critical for tornado formation. But tornadoes also require certain wind conditions, and how climate change is affecting those is much more complex. So scientists are still working to understand the links between global warming and these dangerous events. Climate Connections is produced by the Yale Center for Environmental Communication. To learn more about climate change, visit climateconnections.org.

you're from. There's nothing wrong with your last name, so don't be looking for people to blame. Cause hard times, they come and they go, and most of the time are in the middle of your road. It's the same pain every way. Don't you know that when it pours, it rains? 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But you can

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1: It's time for Field Notes, brought to you by the Montana Natural History Center. Lying on my stomach on the fringes of the forest, my view is perfect of a colony of tiny lichens. They are perched on top of a rock outcrop, beyond which lies a majestic view eastward across the cold, choppy waters of Flathead Lake and onto the Mission Mountains looming on the opposite shore. The lichens resemble pale green miniature goblets and look as though carefully set on a table of bright green moss. While watching them, I almost expect to find light-footed wood fairies flitting around, gulping single raindrops from the tiny lichen chalices. These lichens are one of those things in nature that make you want to shrink down like Alice to get a better look at their intricate wonderland. Although goblet-shaped is an accurate description, these lichens seem much more animated than little chalices. Some grow huddled in groups that look like families. Each family is complete with several parents and a group of small children gathered around as if listening to the telling of an ancient, unspoken tale. Each little cup is coated in a powdery mint-green dust that rubs off easily onto my hand. Is this the fabled magic fairy dust, or is there another explanation? What more can we discover about this mini landscape? I was looking at the mealy pixie cup lichen, also known as Cladonia chlorophyllia. In spite of their single scientific name, lichens are actually two organisms, algae and fungi, partnered in a mutually beneficial or symbiotic relationship. The structure of a lichen is the fungus, which creates a mini ecosystem inhabited by a colony of algae or cyanobacteria, sometimes both. The algae provide food by performing photosynthesis, while the fungus provides stability and absorbs nutrients from the environment. This partnership allows both organisms to thrive in areas where they could not survive alone. The family formations in the colony and the dust-covered appearance of the goblets are both clues to the lichen's method of reproduction. The mealy pixie cup lichen reproduces by one of two processes, fragmentation or the production of propagules. Fragmentation occurs when a patch of this lichen is trampled or touched. The bodies may break apart, and each fragment has the potential to become a new lichen. The powdery fairy dust I noticed is actually made up of ceridia, the formal name for the lichen's propagules. Each granule, or ceridium, is composed of a few algal and a few fungal cells, and when spread is capable of becoming a new lichen. It is through these two methods of reproduction that the Cladonia colony derives its family-like character. Each pixie cup is continually producing its surrounding offspring. This colony of Cladonia chlorophyllia and all of its lichen siblings are extremely hardy organisms. Some can even endure temperatures as low as negative 60 degrees Celsius. They grow extremely slowly, but make up for slow growth with incredible longevity. Some are thought to be as old as 4,500 years. Lichens are points of strength and hardiness, tempered by meekness and near anonymity. The miniature world of lichens is a fascinating and important part of nature. The mealy pixie cup lichen is just one of thousands of varieties of distinct and interesting lichens, which appear in myriad places. So next time you enter the forest, kneel down and take a good look at the lichens. They are a tiny forest for the pixies, a part of the magic of the woods. Today's Field Note was written by Aaron Ebersberger. I'm Allison DeYoung for Field Notes, brought to you by the Montana Natural History Center, providing natural history education for schools and the public throughout Montana. For information about upcoming events and programs at the center, call 327-0405 or visit our website at montananaturalists.org.

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0: 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This is Human Capital, news and features of Montana government. I'm J.P. Pomnikowski. 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A blood test that screens for multiple types of cancer may be about to transform cancer care and improve rates of survival. The Food and Drug Administration has been evaluating a blood test called Galleri as a breakthrough device that can detect many different types of cancer in one test. The FDA could approve it later this year, clearing the way for such testing to become broadly available. Currently in the U.S., it's common to screen for five cancers: breast, colon, cervical, prostate, and lung cancer, each requiring its own scan like a CT test or an exam like a pap smear. At the moment, only a handful of common cancers have a screening test that can detect disease before a person has symptoms, when it may be at a more curable stage. By comparison, the Galleri test from a company called Grail can detect small amounts of DNA or other cancer markers for up to 50 cancers using a single vial of blood. Galleri and another test called CancerGuard by Abbott are both multi-cancer early detection tests that already can be ordered in the U.S. under a special FDA designation. A more rigorous FDA approval process is required for the tests to be covered by Medicare and other insurance. The testing industry and cancer advocates successfully pushed for government insurance to cover multi-cancer early detection, known as MCED, after the category gets the more thorough FDA vetting. Congress voted to allow Medicare to reimburse the cost of multi-cancer detection tests starting in 2028. The retail price for the Galleri test will be $950. CancerGuard's price is $659. The U.S. Environmental Protection Agency will start remedial action of contaminated and polluted soils in East Helena, Montana, to clean up yards poisoned by lead from former smelter operations. Yards with a whole yard average of 400 parts per million or greater soil lead content in the current East Helena Superfund site boundary qualify for the cleanup, which is being carried out through an interagency agreement with the U.S. Army Corps of Engineers. Hundreds of residential yards and properties were cleaned up in East Helena under a previous lead in soils action level. For decades, the smelter operation in East Helena, Montana, produced heavy metals that contaminated and poisoned soil and groundwater, placing yet another mining and smelting site in Montana on the federal Superfund list of perpetually contaminated sites. Lead exposure and lead poisoning can cause severe health problems, especially for young children, who are especially sensitive to the harmful effects of lead on cognitive and behavioral development. The continued effort to remediate East Helena properties is the latest in a long series of cleanup actions from the now-defunct smelter that left contamination that will last centuries. EPA Region 8 Regional Administrator Cyrus Western said, "Accelerating cleanups in communities is a major priority for the EPA. The agency will deliver quality cleanups to the community of East Helena, helping protect the community and reduce the potential for lead exposure." Residents in East Helena will see trucks, equipment, and workers in personal protective equipment as yard excavations and replacements begin. Dust suppression methods will prevent the transport of potentially contaminated soil and dust in the air, and crews will install air monitoring equipment. Cleanups will focus on priority properties where there is a higher concentration of lead in the soil, where there are significant exposure concerns, or where vulnerable populations like young children live. Cleanups will continue over the next 5 years. Contaminated soil removed from affected yards will be placed on the slag pile near the site of the former Asarco smelter, where it will remain as waste in place, with a future protective cover over the slag pile. This is J.P. 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
1: I'm Dr. Anthony Lizowitz, and this is Climate Connections. Iowa, Kansas, Nebraska, and Oklahoma have long been considered the heart of Tornado Alley. But Illinois, which historically averages about 50 tornadoes per year, recorded about 200 in just the first half of this year. And in Mississippi, 8 tornadoes hit on a single night in May. Events like this can leave people wondering if climate change is increasing the risk of tornadoes. But Jeff Trapp, a professor of atmospheric sciences at the University of Illinois, says the answer is uncertain. Data show that tornadoes are getting more frequent in areas east of the Great Plains.
2: Mississippi and Alabama, Tennessee and Kentucky really pop up, and even southern Illinois and southern Indiana.
1: And clusters of tornadoes are becoming more common.
2: On the days that tornadoes do form, there tend to be more tornadoes.
1: But Trapp says what's driving these changes remains an open question. A warmer atmosphere can fuel strong thunderstorms, which are critical for tornado formation. But tornadoes also require certain wind conditions, and how climate change is affecting those is much more complex. So scientists are still working to understand the links between global warming and these dangerous events. Climate Connections is produced by the Yale Center for Environmental Communication. To learn more about climate change, visit climateconnections.org.

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1: 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Francis on Saturday, the 22nd, Abby Webster with Angela Autumn and Trinity Jane on Sunday, August 23rd, Zoso with Dan Dubuque on Wednesday, August 26th, Pine Creek Crack Up on Thursday, the 27th, the Creekside Revival for 3 days, Friday through Sunday, August 28th through the 30th, and many more. You can find more information, schedules, and tickets at pinecreeklodgemontana.com. They hope to see you soon for some music between the pines.
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1: It's time for Field Notes, brought to you by the Montana Natural History Center. Down in the valleys, it was a warm mid-June day. My partner and I and our dog had traveled several thousand feet up into the Mission Mountains with the intention of camping for a few nights at a lake when we encountered a field of snow. We had yet to cross out of the tree line and were almost 2 miles from camp, but the snow patch was small and it was easy to pick up the trail again. In less than half a mile, that changed. Soon we emerged from the last wind-stunted trees and our boots edged up against snow that stretched for hundreds and hundreds of feet as far as the eye could see. It was broken only by cliffs to the southeast and the occasional red boulder. It was barely noon. The sun was out. We consulted and made a go of it. The snow was soft in the sun and slippery. We tested each step before committing, seeking to avoid an injury from post-holing. The only tracks on the snowfield looked like melted-out deer tracks. They traveled in a straight,

beyond the range of many humans, too. They are one of the least studied large mammals in North America. Their native range stretches from Alaska to western Montana. In the 1940s and 50s, they were introduced east of the Continental Divide to the Absarokas, Madisons, and Crazies by Montana Fish and Game to create opportunities for recreational hunting. They eat grass and sedges, moss, woody plants, and lichen, and will travel through treed and cliffless habitats they don't like to reach a natural salt lick. Their mountaintops are places of cold, strong winds and ultraviolet light, brief growing seasons, and frequent snow. It is not uncommon for a mountain goat to die in an avalanche. They prefer slopes over 30 degrees in steepness. Their hooves are split down the middle, and when weight is applied, the two halves come together, creating a suction cup-like grip that helps them navigate cliffs. Mountain goats breed in late fall, and it's the one time of year when the males, known as billies, rule the roost. For most of the year, the females, or nannies, run the billies out of the best feeding and bedding areas, claiming these spots for their small groups of kids and subadults called bands. As with everything, there are exceptions. Historically, mountain goats in Glacier National Park haven't always segregated by sex, perhaps because there is enough food to support larger bands. But in mid-June, in the missions, the tracks we saw most likely belonged to a lone billy. That night, in our tent by the lake, we woke to the sound of something moving through camp and our dog standing at alert, listening carefully. We climbed out of the tent, and there he was, snowy white and thick as a boulder, weighing well over 200 pounds, investigating our sweaty gear and pee spots for salt. Upon seeing us, he sauntered up a small cliff, then paused to look down, his heavy white shoulders framed against the star-strewn night, the only other large mammal for miles around. Today's field note was written in the Field Notes Writing Workshop at the Montana Natural History Center. I'm Phoebe McElwain-Bright for Field Notes, brought to you by the Montana Natural History Center, providing natural history education for schools and the public throughout Montana. To find out about upcoming events and programs at the center, call 406-327-0405 or visit our website at montananaturalist.org.

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1: This is Human Capital, news and features of Montana government. I'm J.P. Pomnikowski. Human Capital is a feature on Gallatin Valley Community Radio, KGVM Bozeman at 95.9 FM and everywhere via streaming at kgvm.org. A blood test that screens for multiple types of cancer may be about to transform cancer care and improve rates of survival. The Food and Drug Administration has been evaluating a blood test called Galleri as a breakthrough device that can detect many different types of cancer in one test. The FDA could approve it later this year, clearing the way for such testing to become broadly available. Currently in the U.S., it's common to screen for five cancers: breast, colon, cervical, prostate, and lung cancer, each requiring its own scan like a CT test or an exam like a pap smear. At the moment, only a handful of common cancers have a screening test that can detect disease before a person has symptoms, when it may be at a more curable stage. By comparison, the Galleri test from a company called Grail can detect small amounts of DNA or other cancer markers for up to 50 cancers using a single vial of blood. Galleri and another test called CancerGuard by Abbott are both multi-cancer early detection tests that already can be ordered in the U.S. under a special FDA designation. A more rigorous FDA approval process is required for the tests to be covered by Medicare and other insurance. The testing industry and cancer advocates successfully pushed for government insurance to cover multi-cancer early detection, known as MCED, after the category gets the more thorough FDA vetting. Congress voted to allow Medicare to reimburse the cost of multi-cancer detection tests starting in 2028. The retail price for the Galleri test will be $950. CancerGuard's price is $659. The U.S. Environmental Protection Agency will start remedial action of contaminated and polluted soils in East Helena, Montana, to clean up yards poisoned by lead from former smelter operations. Yards with a whole yard average of 400 parts per million or greater soil lead content in the current East Helena Superfund site boundary qualify for the cleanup, which is being carried out through an interagency agreement with the U.S. Army Corps of Engineers. Hundreds of residential yards and properties were cleaned up in East Helena under a previous lead in soils action level. For decades, the smelter operation in East Helena, Montana, produced heavy metals that contaminated and poisoned soil and groundwater, placing yet another mining and smelting site in Montana on the federal Superfund list of perpetually contaminated sites. Lead exposure and lead poisoning can cause severe health problems, especially for young children, who are especially sensitive to the harmful effects of lead on cognitive and behavioral development. The continued effort to remediate East Helena properties is the latest in a long series of cleanup actions from the now-defunct smelter that left contamination that will last centuries. EPA Region 8 Regional Administrator Cyrus Western said, "Accelerating cleanups in communities is a major priority for the EPA. The agency will deliver quality cleanups to the community of East Helena, helping protect the community and reduce the potential for lead exposure. Residents in East Helena will see trucks, equipment, and workers in personal protective equipment as yard excavations and replacements begin. Dust suppression methods will prevent the transport of potentially contaminated soil and dust in the air, and crews will install air monitoring equipment. Cleanups will focus on priority properties where there is a higher concentration of lead in the soil, where there are significant exposure concerns, or where vulnerable populations like young children live. Cleanups will continue over the next 5 years. Contaminated soil removed from affected yards will be placed on the slag pile near the site of the former Asarco smelter, where it will remain as waste in place, with a future protective cover over the slag pile." This is J.P. Pomnikowski for Human Capital on KGVM 95.9 FM and online at kgvm.org. 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

0: KGVM thanks Wild Joe's Coffee Spot for their support. Wild Joe's is located at 14 West Main Street across from the historic Ellen Theater in downtown Bozeman. Wild Joe's brings you coffee from around the world and features a rotating display of local artists, live music weekly, and Slayer espresso in a warm atmosphere. 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

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Welcome to the Sleazy Stack Show. Sundays, 5 to 7 p.m. We started that off with The Archives with Message for the Messenger. After that was Mo Calamity and Sly and Robbie, Kingdoms of Africa. Followed by Alpheus, Rudy's. And then Laurel Aitken with Negro. In the background, we have some Johnny Free D, Under the Sun. Hope you're enjoying your Sunday. Sunday fun day. Got out and about. Did some things. Thanks for tuning in. 95.9 KGVM.

Nice long set. Started that off with 8°6 Crew, which I just heard about these guys, I don't know. With Green and White Ska.

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2: 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Francis on Saturday, the 22nd, Abby Webster with Angela Autumn and Trinity Jane on Sunday, August 23rd, and many more. You can find more information, schedules, and tickets at pinecreeklodgemontana.com. They hope to see you soon for some music between the pines.

Oh yeah. All right. Thanks for tuning in. We started that set off with Clinton Fearon, Working for the Man. After that was Sugar Minot, Slice of the Cake. Followed by The Hip Abduction, Children of the Sun, who I saw last night in Three Forks. Again, just another awesome, wonderful, amazing show. They just... good songs, good music. After that was Still Alive with Glory Hones. And then Nor'easter, The Hip Abduction. Followed by Superman, Up in Guan. In the background, some Boombox. Another wonderful band to see live. 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

Started that off with Aitawa, Herb Trees, followed by Call the Ganja Man, Visionaire, then Coconut Jelly Man, Shanique Marie, followed by President Brown with Blazing Every Day, and then Bob Marley and the Wailers, the King Kuba remix, African Herbs Man. After that was Protege, Mind of a King. In the background, Ken Riddims, Spanish Town. 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Hope your Sunday's going well. You're chilling and enjoying it. Yeah. Thanks for tuning in, Alaska, Bozeman, Butte, all over. Missouri, New Jersey. 95.9 FM, KGVM.

Thanks for tuning in. We started that off with Isio and Dodo Sound, Calle Abajo, Down the Street. After that was Sand High Patrol, Blues. Then the Skints, Rub-A-Dub. After that, Joe York and the Co-Operators, All Night Skankin'. In the background, the New York Ska Jazz Ensemble with Blue Lunar Ska. They're great. Yes, sir. 95.9 FM, KGVM, Bozeman, Montana. 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Hope you've had a lovely day. Enjoyed it. All right. We'll see you again next week.

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Welcome to the Sleaze Stack Show. Sundays, 5 to 7 p.m. We started that off with The Archives, with Message for the Messenger. After that was Mo Calamity and Sly and Robbie, Kingdoms of Africa. Followed by Alpheus, Rudy's. And then Laurel Aitken with Negro. In the background, we have some Johnny Free D, Under the Sun. Hope you're enjoying your Sunday. Sunday fun day. Got out and about. Did some things. Thanks for tuning in. 95.9 KGVM.

Nice long set. Started that off with 8°6 Crew, which I just heard about these guys. I don't know. With Green and White Ska. That was an awesome song, I thought. After that was Sumac Dub with Rewind. And then Bella Natale and Charlotte 58 Freestyle. And then Maroon Town with Posse. An awesome ska band that I didn't even know about. Apparently they've been around for 30 years. But yeah, Maroon Town, Posse. In the background, some Johnny Freedy, Long Way We Run. You're tuned in to 95.9 KGVM, Bozeman, Montana. Sleestack Show. Thanks for tuning in. Sundays. Hope you're enjoying your Sunday.

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2: 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Francis on Saturday, the 22nd, Abby Webster with Angela Autumn and Trinity Jane on Sunday, August 23rd, and many more. You can find more information, schedules, and tickets at pinecreeklodgemontana.com. They hope to see you soon for some music between the pines.

Oh yeah. All right. Thanks for tuning in. We started that set off with Clinton Fearon, Working for the Man. After that was Sugar Minot, Slice of the Cake. Followed by The Hip Abduction, Children of the Sun, who I saw last night in Three Forks. Again, just another awesome, wonderful, amazing show. They just, good songs, good music. After that was Still Alive with Glory Hones. And then Nor'easter, The Hip Abduction. Followed by Superman, Up in Guan. In the background, some Boombox. Another wonderful band to see live. 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

Started that off with Aitawa, Herb Trees, followed by Call the Ganja Man, Visionaire, then Coconut Jelly Man, Shanique Marie, followed by President Brown with Blazing Every Day, and then Bob Marley and the Wailers, the King Kuba remix, African Herbs Man. After that was Protege, Mind of a King. In the background, Ken Riddims, Spanish Town. 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Hope your Sunday's going well. You're chilling and enjoying it. Yeah. Thanks for tuning in, Alaska, Bozeman, Butte, all over. Missouri, New Jersey. 95.9 FM, KGVM.

thanks for tuning in. We started that off with Isio and Dodo Sound, Calle Abajo, Down the Street. After that was Sand High Patrol, Blues. Then the Skints, Rub-A-Dub. After that, Joe York and the Co-Operators, All Night Skankin'. In the background, the New York Ska Jazz Ensemble with Blue Lunar Ska. They're great. Yes, sir. 95.9 FM, KGVM, Bozeman, Montana. Sleaze Tight Show on Sundays, 5 to 7 p.m. So thanks for tuning in, everyone. Hope you've had a lovely day. Enjoyed it. All right. We'll see you again next week.

0: This is Democracy Now!, democracynow.org. I'm Anjali Kamath. We turn now to the occupied West Bank, where Israeli settlers are continuing to lay siege on homes in the village of Kusra, south of Nablus. The siege has attracted international attention, in part because one of the homes is owned by a Palestinian American. The U.S. ambassador to Israel, Mike Huckabee, surprised many when he recently described the siege as a, quote, horrific act of terror being committed by, quote, Israeli terrorists. Louis Reedy, who lives in Ohio, spoke to Reuters before he flew from the United States to the West Bank to protect his home there.
1: I have a lot of emotion in Kusra. I was born and raised in Kusra. My mother, 83 years old, is still in Kusra. My sisters, my brothers, my nieces, my nephews, my cousins, my friends.
0: Shortly after Louis Reedy landed at Ben-Gurion Airport in Israel, he received a video showing Israeli soldiers shaking the hands of the Israeli settlers laying siege to his home.
1: When I landed, my brother sent me this video. That's terrifying. That just happened like an hour ago. And they meet the soldier. They're shaking hands with the soldiers. That's just happening today. I'm going to stay in this house tonight. So I'm terrified. I'm asking the U.S. official, the embassy, to provide me protection and remove the settlers permanently from our village and my area.
0: Then, after Louis Reedy arrived back in the village of Kusra and reunited with his brother and other relatives, he raised an American flag on the roof of his home.
1: I came here to be present with him. I left my my luxury home in America. I left my luxury vehicles in America. I left my wife, and my two daughters. I left my business and decided to be here at my home to protect it from the settlers to steal it and raising the American flag to send the message to the American embassy and the U.S. officials that I am currently under siege and I need a protection.
0: Despite Louis Reedy's return, settlers have continued to confront the family. In this video, a settler is seen approaching and harassing Reedy on his own property.
1: You are a terrorist settler. You know that? Come in, Balagan. You are a terrorist settler. It's garbage. You know what that means? You stink. You stink. Move. Move. Don't touch me. Don't touch me. Terrorist. You are a terrorist.
0: We go now to Kusra, where we're joined by Louis Reedy. Welcome to Democracy Now!, Louis. Thank you so much for joining us. How are you doing right now? Describe the scene. Do you still have settlers coming into your property?
1: Thank you for having me. Yes, this is my fourth day here in Kusra, in my house that is still under siege by the IDF and the settlers. The settlers still manage every day that to pass by my house, and the IDF present and not doing anything to them. They're not arresting them whatsoever.
0: Your reaction, Louis, to the comments by U.S. Ambassador to Israel, Mike Huckabee, describing the settlers as, quote, Israeli terrorists?
1: Well, again, I appreciate Mike Huckabee condemned it and called them terrorists. And I've been in contact with the embassy that nothing has been done on the ground. And actually, I asked the U.S. embassy to send me a team to see themselves what's going on here in my own house so themselves can see what's going on.
0: And what kind of protection have you gotten?
1: None. I'm not getting no protection here. I still feel for my life. I still feel for my family's life here. The IDF not even making it better here. They're not allowing us to leave the house. They're not allowing anyone to come to my house freely. If we need to bring food, we have to do coordination through the mayor of Kusra, and he has to call the Palestinian Authority, and then they have to call the Israeli Authority. It takes hours, if not days.
0: Louis, this area of Qusra has been under siege for months, and your home specifically for at least a week, if not longer. And you've had, when you reach out to the U.S. embassy, I mean, you have the ambassador to Israel speaking out about this. What are they saying in response when you reach out for help? You have an American flag on your home.
1: That's right. This house has been under attack by Israeli settlers since January this year. It's been under siege for 13 days. We have reached the U.S. member of Congress local office. I've reached multiple times the U.S. Embassy that I need help. Yes, I raised the American flag to send my message to the American people, to the government of the United States, that there is an American under siege by the Israeli settlers. Needs help.
0: I want to bring into the conversation Oren Ziv in Tel Aviv. He's a reporter and photographer for Plus 972 magazine and the independent Israeli local news site, Local Call. His most recent article is headlined, Qusra is where Israel's lies about settler violence hit a wall. Welcome to Democracy Now! Can you talk about what are these lies? What did you see in Qusra?
2: Yeah, thank you for having me. I've been to Qusra twice in the recent week. First, a week ago on Friday, where a group of activists tried to march to Reedy's house to bring food and water and medicine, and were blocked by the Israeli army and border police, the same army and police who allow for months the settlers to attack, to murder their, to injure Israeli human rights activists who were severely injured there a few months ago. Houses were attacked and vandalized. Amir Odeh, a young Palestinian, was shot there during the war against Iran. And this is all happening, of course, with the active support of the army and the police. So the first time I was there on Friday, and we were blocked as journalists, also the activists that were coming, bringing the food, and the police and the army just let the activists leave the food near a few meters from the house, and later MK, Parliament Member Ofer Kassif, managed to bring it in. The second time I actually managed to go in after waiting for a long time outside and talking to the army. And what I could see is the same reality that Roy is describing. Despite all the international attention, the media attention, the Americans speaking about it, the Israeli army and authorities are doing barely nothing to control the situation. The house is still under siege. Settlers are roaming around. And, you know, myself as a journalist and many people are asking, does the army doesn't want to do anything, or under the political current situation in Israel, they can't do anything. They don't control the situation in the West Bank. And, you know, and I think it's a hard question, but either way, the situation on the ground is that the house is under siege. You know, the army cannot deal with this 20, 30, 40 settlers that are acting very violently, attacking this property and others. And I think this is happening because of the, of course, the support from the Israeli extreme government, but because of the perception that any settler, 10 years old, 15 years old, 20 year old, can do anything that he wants in the West Bank, putting an outpost, putting a siege, killing, attacking, going to all these tours or trips and harassing Palestinians. And soldiers are just not, they don't think about the option to put a limit to that. And even though that the chief of staff talk about it and the commander of the West Bank, and I think this story gained a lot of attention because it shows the current situation of the Israeli army, that they cannot deal with 5 or 10 settlers. But this kind of perception that settlers can do whatever they want and the army just have to support it is very, very strong.
0: And Oren, can you talk about this argument that, you know, Bibi Netanyahu is making, also to some extent Mike Huckabee, U.S. Ambassador to Israel, that there's some sort of distinction between the settlers here, I believe Mike Huckabee called them unsettlers, and the vast majority of other settlers. And there also seems to be a distinction, you know, so sort of good settlers and bad settlers.
2: Exactly. This is something Netanyahu doesn't give interviews to local media. He talks in American media. And when he's asked about this, he always said this is a group of troubled youth. You know, sometimes they say 70, 150. But it's very, very clear they can act like this because of the active support from the Israeli government that gives them weapons, gives them ATVs, like the ones they raid Reedy's house in Kusra and other houses. Because of Smotrich and Ben-Gvir, the establishment of more and more outposts that are kind of front bases for this terror attacks. And they could not stay one day without the active support of the police that is completely controlled by Ben-Gvir, by the army that is controlled by the settlers and by the extreme government. We did a story a few months ago about how the settlers, after since October 7th, they managed to ethnically cleanse dozens of Palestinian communities in Area C, mostly farming and herding communities. They just moved on, and they say it openly to Area A, to Area B of the West Bank, sieging houses, villages and town, and taking over them. And according to our investigation a few months ago, they already took over tens of thousands of acres inside Area B and A that, according to the Oslo Accord, and even according to official Israel, are under Palestinian control. So all this is happening with, like, this example. It's happening in 100 other locations in the West Bank. The thing is here, because even next to Abu Ridi's house in Jalud, the same tactic from the same violent outpost happened a month ago, that the Tubasi family was forced out. And the only difference here is that this brave family managed to slow down the process a bit with the decision not to leave, even with they had barely no food and water, with the violent attacks, the fact they're under siege, they insisted to stay. He came from the US and managed to get media attention, including mainstream media, even local mainstream media.
0: Oren, I just want to go back to Louis Reedy, Palestinian American whose home in Kusra is under siege by settlers. Louis, why did you return from Ohio to your home in Kusra?
1: Well, I've been watching all the attacks on my house, on my brother and his son, on the life, on my security cameras. I couldn't sleep anymore. I have to stay up all night. And the situation reached into a dangerous way when they completely blocked him off from food on August 9th. And I was talking to my brother, and I told him, you know what, I'm going to come, and I will do whatever it takes to provide you food and supplies and end the siege and trying to protect you.
0: Louis Reedy, thank you for joining us. We will continue to follow the settler siege on your home in Kusra. Thank you also to Oren Zeev of 972 Magazine. We will link to your new piece, Kusra is Where Israel's Lies About Settler Violence Hit a Wall. This is Democracy Now!, democracynow.org. I'm Anjali Kamat. We turn now to new revelations from a former Justice Department attorney who's filed a whistleblower complaint claiming that the Trump administration task force charged with investigating anti-Semitism pushed universities into massive settlements despite turning up little to no evidence of anti-Semitism on campus. Haley Van Arum, a former career attorney in the Justice Department's Civil Rights Division, said in her complaint that the government's probes into schools like Harvard, Brown, and Columbia were, quote, an unlawful process designed to achieve predetermined political goals. Brown University settled for $50 million, Columbia settled for $200 million, Harvard refused to settle, and a judge threw out a case against the university. Democratic Representative Jamie Raskin, the ranking member of the House Judiciary Committee, has launched a probe into the whistleblower allegations. He wrote in a statement, quote, "It has been apparent that its investigations have been structured deliberately to harass and intimidate rather than protect anyone from discrimination." For more, we're joined by Marianne Hirsch, professor emerita at Columbia University, whose work has focused on the transmission of memories of violence across generations. She joins us from Norwich, Vermont. Welcome to Democracy Now! Professor Hirsch, your reaction to these revelations from this whistleblower.
3: Well, thank you so much for having me. It's what we've been saying all along, so I'm so grateful for this whistleblower report. We are also grateful because it restores a sense of reality and a sense of truth and trust in human decency and in justice to expose what we've known all along, that these were not probes into anti-Semitism accusations, but they were efforts to dismantle higher education brick by brick. It couldn't have come at a better time at the beginning of a new school year when, as you've just reported in your last two segments, the genocide in Gaza, the expropriations in the West Bank are going on. And this is what our students have been protesting over since 2023. And these protests have been squashed. They've been silenced. Pro-Palestinian voices have been silenced, all under the guise of protecting Jews. And then with the establishment of the anti-Semitism task force by the federal government, they've been used as a ruse and as a pretext to enact major funding cuts. They've also encouraged our universities to settle, to concede some of these accusations, to concede that they haven't done enough to combat anti-Semitism, when that is absolutely untrue. I don't know how they could have done more than they've already done, certainly at Columbia. And I feel that certainly at Columbia, which is the university I know best, Columbia affiliates from the Board of Trustees down have actually collaborated with the federal government in these sham investigations.
0: So, Professor Hirsch, what happens next? Will these universities get their money back?
3: Well, I think that by the time the settlements were reached, the anti-Semitism accusation was no longer the major one. As far as I know, a lot of other infringements were found in order to extract the money from our universities. In fact, some of the research funding was returned, but in exchange for, at Columbia, the $200 million settlement, and then a $21 million fund to compensate Columbia affiliates who claim that they've suffered anti-Semitism on campus. But there were, Columbia, when it settled, did not admit wrongdoing. So I don't know where that leaves the $200 million settlement. On the other hand, they did not need to admit wrongdoing because they had already done so. I think they laid the stage for this sham investigation from the fall of 2023 on in multiple ways.
0: And Professor Hirsch, can you describe the impact of these investigations and this, the kind of climate of fear that it's created on campus and the repression that students like Mahmoud Khalil have felt? You know, professors have been forced out at different universities. Talk about what you've experienced at Columbia.
3: Well, I think Columbia is just the shell of what it was before all this started. I think there's tremendous fear and suspicion across the campus. I think there are certain topics that cannot be discussed, and this is an academic community where academic freedom is the cornerstone. We no longer have that. People are afraid to discuss certain topics in class for fear of being reported on by students, by fellow faculty members, and that's happened. There have been very similar kinds of sham investigations by the Office of Institutional Equity at Columbia against faculty who've been reported on by students for anti-Semitic infringement, for infringements of Title VI. I think there's an atmosphere of unfreedom and of silencing. At the same time, there have been much more dire consequences, which is that some of our students have been named and arrested and slated for deportation in ways that I think the tactics that have been used for this are very much aligned between the university and the Trump administration. For example, if you will allow me one example, the Gerald Rosberg, who was the senior executive vice president of Columbia at the time, when two student groups pro-Palestinian student groups were suspended in the fall of 2023. He said they had engaged in threatening rhetoric and intimidation of pro-Israeli bystanders. That was the reason that was used. Now, that was exactly the same phrase that was used against our student Mohsen Madawi, who was arrested and slated for deportation, used by Marco Rubio to say that he was a threat to U.S. foreign policy. These alignments are extremely troubling, and I think there's a lot more that we need to find out about how the revelations of the whistleblowers aligned with what happened at Columbia itself, with Columbia's own anti-Semitism task force, which just recently issued its fourth report with equally unfounded, non-evidentiary findings that were predetermined, just as the ones for the Justice Department. Now, when that happens inside the university as well as outside, where is the trust that makes education what it's supposed to be? A system of free inquiry, an atmosphere of trust where we can meet with each other and discuss some of the burning issues of our moment. There is, you know, it's very, very difficult to find a space at American universities and at Columbia to discuss what's going on in Gaza and the West Bank, according to your last two segments. And there are pockets in the university where we find these spaces, but we it's very difficult to do so openly without setting ourselves up for major harassment and then also the Trump administration's threats.
0: Marianne Hirsch, Professor Emerita at Columbia University, thank you very much. You know, part of the $200 million settlement with Columbia included a $21 million fund, and you have, along with other Jewish faculty members, filed claims to say that your support for Palestinian rights was part of the anti-Semitism. And that does it for today's show. Happy birthday, Kouros Ismaili. Amy Goodman will be back hosting next week. She'll also be speaking at Middlebury College in Vermont on August 28th. Visit democracynow.org for more information. I'm Anjali Kamat. Thank you for joining us.
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5: 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I'm your host, Pat Loken, and this is the Green Room Graffiti Tunes by artists leaving their mark on a venue near you. In this case, I'm playing some tracks. Let's see here. These were recorded a long time ago. Should have looked up the date before I put them on the air, but this was around COVID. Being Useful, The Dirty Dirty, and Cannabis, all piled into the gravel mine at Revenue Flats, and we recorded about an hour's worth of tunes. Got all those for you here. Let's get started. Here's Being Useful.
6: Hey, everybody. We're live down here in the fire hole. Fire in the hole. 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

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One, two, three, four!

0: 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I'm your host, Pat Loken. This is Green Room Graffiti. 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And you just heard Being Useful's set, included all four songs that they played. Yeah, good times. Well, let's see here. 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Just keep those tunes rolling. They are what makes life worth living. Let's see here. We got some Cannabis. I mean, the band Cannabis. I mean, not the stuff that my sponsor doesn't want me to smoke.
1: Hello! We are Cannabis. This is Out of the Music Box.

0: Thank you. We have been cannabis. 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
1: Sorry, I had to interrupt that guitar solo there. I got to do the call sign at the bottom of the hour. 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I'm your host, Pat Loken. This is Green Room Graffiti. Tunes by artists leaving their mark on a venue near you. In this case, that was the band Cannabis playing a ripping set just outside of Norris at Revenue Flats. We recorded this during COVID. Back in the days when you couldn't have a concert outside or, you know, inside with your friends, you just kind of go out in the middle of nowhere, hit record, bring the recordings home, and everybody can listen to them. Speaking of that, we got more of those. Let's see here. We got the Dirty Dirty coming up next here. Let's get them cracking.
2: Yeah, what's up? 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
3: 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I'm your host, Pat Loken, and this has been Green Room Graffiti, tunes by artists leaving their mark on a venue near you. We're going to switch gears here for the Attention Deficit Happy Hour. You just heard the Dirty Dirty recorded live at Revenue Flats. This was back during COVID. This was part of the In the Music Box series. Like I said, we're going to switch gears here. We're going into some more popular commercial music, 90s grunge. Got some Soul Asylum. They're playing the Elm this week. I believe it's Thursday. And we got some tickets available for that. Actually, here, this would be a good moment to talk about that. It's a pretty cool thing that we've got going here. Logjam has partnered with KGVM to give us some free tickets to upcoming shows. This Thursday, August 20th, we've got Soul Asylum with The Props. Still got four pairs of tickets to give away to that. This Thursday, Soul Asylum. And all you got to do to claim these tickets is to go to info@kgvm.org and send us your name, phone number, and email address, and we'll get you added to the guest list. 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Let's see here. Tunes. Let's keep them rolling. Here's some Soul Asylum, Misery.

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I'm your host, Pat Logan. This is the Attention Deficit Happy Hour. You just heard Soul Asylum with Misery. The Smashing Pumpkins was 1979. And Nirvana with All Apologies. Sure, we got some Weezer, Better Than Ezra, some Soundgarden coming your way. It's the 90s. And we've got our flannel out, and here we go.

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I'm your host, Pat Loken, and this is the Attention Deficit Happy Hour. You just heard Weezer with Say It Ain't So, Better Than Ezra with Good, and Soundgarden with Black Hole Sun. Got some Queen of the Stone Age, Bush, Incubus, some Steel Pulse coming your way. Let's see here. We're brought to you this hour with support from Pine Creek Lodge. KGVM thanks Pine Creek Lodge for their support. Pine Creek Lodge in the Paradise Valley is a unique live music venue featuring shows under the stars and among the pines. Pine Creek's back window features food truck-style dining options, and they sell domestic and local beers and wines. You can find more information, schedules, and tickets at Pine Creek Lodge, Montana, and we hope to see you soon for some music between the pines. Lots of great shows there this summer. Always a good time at Pine Creek. Here, we got some Queens of the Stone Age coming up for ya. Some Bush, some Incubus. Let's get things happening. Make it with you.

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I'm your host, Pat Loken, and this has been the Attention Deficit Happy Hour. Let's hear, you just heard The Queens of the Stone Age with Go With The Flow, Bush with Machine Head, Incubus with Wish You Were Here, and Steel Pulse with Roller Skates. Got some War, Slightly Stupid, Eddie Grant coming up to seal the deal here tonight. Let's see here. And then Bob Wall will be taking over with the Jazz Nightcap, bringing you the freshest jazz from the downtown Bozeman region of southwest Montana. Let's get to it. Let's see here. We got some War here.

bought $98.4 million worth of property from Trump, roughly a third of that being owned by LLCs that were so impenetrable that Reuters couldn't discover who was actually behind these Russian frontmen, which is exactly why Congress passed this law in 2021. Now, this is 2017 that they did this investigation. Trump's Soho property is another example. A lawsuit brought by Kazakhstan's BTA Bank alleged that Trump associate Felix Sater helped an oligarch, Ilyas Krupov, disguise about $3 million as down payments on three Trump Soho condos as part of an alleged international money laundering scheme involving money stolen from Kazakhstan. And now Trump is weakening these protections. So what's really going on here? Well, what's really going on here is Trump is making money laundering great again. After all, it may well be that that's how he made most of his money. So one of the two or three groups that if you're going to modify the White House or the Capitol building, you pretty much have to go through, get their approval or get them involved, is the National Trust for Historic Preservation. Trump ignored them when he tore down the East Wing, is ignoring them now that he's building this monstrous tribute to himself, this giant ballroom that he wants to build. Like, you know, hey, that's what we need, right? A ballroom so that, you know, a rich president can invite his rich friends to, I don't know, dance the waltz or something. And they sued. They sued and said, and they're asking for, you know, in their lawsuit, they're asking that Donald Trump be stopped. And basically what has happened is a federal judge stepped in and said, you can continue the construction of the Führer bunker underneath. You'll recall Adolf Hitler, where he died in his Führer bunker, was underneath Adolf Hitler's ballroom. And so anyhow, the federal judge said, you know, you can continue with the Führer bunker, but you can't continue with the construction of the stuff above the ground that's visible, because that is under the purview of the National Trust for Historic Preservation, among others. And so Trump goes nuts this weekend. He says, these are treasonists that brought the suit against the military complex. They revealed top military secrets. He went on to say that this organization that has been protecting our historic buildings for I don't know how long, for a long time, he says, they're very bad for our country. In this case, they're trying to stop one that is vital to our national security, the safety of all presidents of the United States, both current and future, their family, staff, and cabinet members. No, they're trying to stop a stupid ballroom that's going to be so huge, it's going to dwarf the White House. Donald Trump is trying to build permanent monuments to himself. He sees himself as Kim Jong-un or Saddam Hussein or Vladimir Putin or Joe Stalin. You know, those guys all hung giant pictures of themselves and portraits of themselves and banners of themselves from their federal buildings. Trump is doing that now. Those people had these, you know, these big construction projects. I mean, Hitler renewed Berlin, right? Renewed Germany. On the one hand, it's kind of pathetic. On the other hand, it's a slap in the face to historic American values. I've been in the White House. I was invited there during the Obama administration. It's a simple place. It's a small building, relatively speaking. Rooms are small. I mean, this is a building that was built 200 years ago, 220 some odd years ago. And it was intentionally this way. It was supposed to be humble, because we were the country that doesn't have kings. We don't have royalty. We have an administrator called the president who kind of oversees the executive branch for 4 years or 8 years, and that's it. And then somebody else comes along. But Donald Trump is trying to turn America into a kingdom. He's trying to turn us into Saudi Arabia. He's trying to turn us into North Korea. And now he's stabbing the South Koreans in the back, saying, oh, we're not going to do military exercises with you anymore because my buddy, the bloodthirsty dictator Kim Jong-un, doesn't like it. Who, by the way, is building nuclear missiles and nuclear weapons that Trump is, like, trying to stop Iran from having with his stupid war. But it's fine if North Korea does. Really? This is just nuts.

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The flags are waving proudly, the cameras start to hum, a nation throws a bird.

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The spotlight gets a little brighter, the crowd gets a little numb. The Republic turns another year, but every road leads back to Trump.

0: 35 minutes past the hour. Welcome back. So, what's on your mind? Let's see here. One of the followers of King Trump, Jack, in Grand Beach, Michigan. Hey, Jack, what's on your mind today?
1: See, not even 20 seconds in and I got to correct you. If he was a king, you probably wouldn't be on the radio. You'd be hiding in your attic like Anne Frank. I said before, you're a modern-day Anne Frank. But regardless, when is the trial for Trump coming up on these killings that happened on January 6th? Because I know Trump is responsible for that.
0: You're talking about, like, Officer Brian Sicknick, who died of a stroke the day after January 6th because he was beaten so badly and pepper sprayed by Trump's mob?
1: That was debunked, but when
0: it's not debunked. You can look it up.
1: Brian
0: Sicknick. There's a Wikipedia page about Brian Sicknick and his death.
1: Okay, so there's no trial. He was never charged for that. I mean,
0: well, there should be.
1: When's the trial coming up?
0: There should be.
1: Oh, okay. Okay, sure. See, that's the rhetoric that got Trump.
0: See, Trump should be in prison for that.
1: Okay, that's
0: he sent a mob against the police, a number of the police officers died as a result of that. He should be in prison for that, Jack. And I'm astonished that as a Republican, a law and order Republican, you're defending this guy who set a mob against the United States Congress, who tried to assassinate the Vice President of the United States. And you're defending this guy?
1: Are you going to let your guest speak, Tom? Are you going to talk over me?
0: No, I will speak over you all I want, Jack. I don't understand why you are defending a man who sent a mob to murder the Vice President of the United States.
1: Please give me one good reason
0: why you think that's okay.
1: As a matter of fact, Tom, he said we're going to go peacefully and patriotically let our voices be heard.
0: Right. He said, you've got a fighter. You're not going to have a country, Jack.
1: Tom, wait a minute. Did you see the email he put out? And he said to Caitlin Collins, he did an interview with her on January 5th. He said, everybody respect the law enforcement and remain peaceful.
0: Yeah, right.
1: Did you miss that? Yeah. Did you miss that interview?
0: You and I both know what's going on here, Jack. This guy lies as easily as he breathes.
1: I'm just astonished that a
0: guy who seems like a reasonably intelligent person would be defending this kind of behavior. I'm just astonished.
1: I'm guessing if Obama
0: had sent a mob to the Capitol building to try to murder the vice president, that would have been okay with you, too?
1: Wait. Who was charged with murder or attempted murder, Tom?
0: Well, I'm suggesting that he should be.
1: Wait. Answer the question. Who? Give me a name.
0: He should be. What you're pointing out, Jack, is perfect because you're pointing out the corruption of Donald Trump's Justice Department. You had a whole bunch of Jack just hung up. You had a whole bunch of people who were charged with those crimes, including assault against police officers. And in the case of Brian Sicknick, that assault actually led to his death. But anyway, Jack gave up. So Dave in Hoffman Estates, Illinois. Hey, Dave, what's on your mind today?
2: Hey, Tom. Yeah. Talking about that. Yeah, Trump had ordered the cuts to the South Korea drills and that. And
0: yeah.
2: I remember as a young trooper some 47 years ago, I was on one of those. We were up in Chuncheon.
0: Oh, really?
2: South Korea. Yeah, we were north of Seoul. I think the next stop would have been Panmunjom. And we were very close in that. But they did that every year. Like when I was in, they called it Team Spirit.
0: Mm-hmm.
2: And that we would work with them. And then I guess he's pouting, though, because the South Korea didn't join in and help us in the Iran war.
0: Right. He's behaving like a child, like an angry child.
2: And,
0: it's really kind of sad.
2: But you remember, shortly after that war started, back in March, when he was sending patriots out of South Korea over to the Mideast, you know, that was a sign already that our arms were getting low.
0: Yeah.
2: You know, when he took away from there and that, you know, we only got like, 28,000 men over in South Korea. And that'd be like a speed bump if they ever came across.
0: And he's talking about cutting that.
2: Oh, yeah. Well, at least the troops that they're sending over for these exercises.
0: I'm like, tell me one thing, Dave, that Donald Trump has done that has not worked to the benefit of Vladimir Putin or Xi Jinping. Honest to God.
2: You know. Can't. And because like about a year ago, too, that North Korea was testing for missiles, you know, capable of targeting the U.S. mainland.
0: Yeah,
2: you know,
0: they've got nuclear weapons and they've got missiles that can hit Los Angeles right now.
2: Yeah, because Russians were helping develop an engine. You know, engine.
0: And Trump is like, oh, well, they're cool because Kim Jong-un was very nice to me. Yeah. What kind of idiot talks like that?
2: And last week, the South Korean president had tried to get in touch with Kim, trying to say, let's end this thing, more or less, this war.
0: Yeah.
2: And Kim never responded back to him. And
0: yeah, I'm not surprised.
2: Hey, Tom, I'll end you with this one. How come Michigan, my own former home, you know, state as yours,
0: yeah,
2: they seem to have a couple of carpet baggers?
0: What are you talking about?
2: Well, up in the first, the representative of the first is Jack Bergman. It's like no big secret. They know he lives in Louisiana.
0: Oh, really?
2: And then this latest guy, this one that's running, Mike Rogers.
0: Oh, Mike lived in Florida.
2: Been in Florida, and he didn't want to even get off the beach to go.
0: Yeah, yeah.
2: And he was the one that was against, you know, McCain-Feingold and reforms in 2016 vote redistrict, you know, that on the restricted lobbying gifts.
0: Yeah, he's always been corrupt. I mean, his big thing was, you know, more money for the military-industrial complex, but, yeah, amazing.
2: Anyway, better get them couple out there. I mean, we got to keep on, I mean, with this stupid... because of his faith.
0: I'm with you. Dave, thank you for the call. Yeah.
2: Okay, well, thanks, Tom.
0: Yep,
2: be well.
0: Good talking to you. You too. Susan in Caldwell, Idaho. Hey, Susan, what's on your mind today?
3: Oh, you have so many great topics today.
0: Thank you.
3: A little country of Oman. First of all, it runs joint defense bases with the Brits. The Brits have a port with them. And training facilities and surveillance facilities. Are we going to bail them an ally as well as, I mean, a NATO ally as well as just a generic ally?
0: Yeah. Trump is nuts. I can't believe, you know, when he threatened Oman, I thought, oh, my God, he has gone over the edge. This guy has lost it.
3: Also, this is a land of enchantment. Remember Frankincense, myrrh, and gold with the three wise men as their guests?
0: Mm-hmm.
3: Frankincense grows in Oman only.
0: Oh, really?
3: Let's just nuke that.
0: I did not know that.
3: Oh, yeah. You can still get it. I got them some one time.
0: Yeah.
3: It's beautiful.
0: Yeah.
3: It's like amber, but not. You know, it's different color.
0: I love frankincense.
3: And it has a smell.
0: You burn it on a little charcoal briquette, and it's the coolest smell. I love it.
3: Uh-huh. And then let's not do our annual... maneuvers with Korea. He pulled that back in 2018-19 when he was cozying up to the neighbor to the north. The guy is not original at all.
0: Yeah.
3: It's very disturbing. But anyway, I just want to throw in there, if he bombs Oman, he'll be bombing a NATO ally as well.
0: Yeah. Yeah. Surprise, surprise. Yeah, no, I don't think so.
3: Yeah.
0: But, you know, what it's doing is... It's causing the rest of the world, now South Korea, Japan, Taiwan in the Pacific, and then, you know, of course, all of Europe in the off the Atlantic, to realize that they can't trust us because we're so stupid that we put this idiot in charge of our country. And now he's grabbing power left and right and trying to turn America from a democracy into an autocracy, into an authoritarian state. And they're all going, okay, that's it. We're not relying on America anymore. And that's a real tragedy. I mean, you know, our 250-plus years or 250 years of proclaiming the virtues of democracy and self-government and, you know, the ideals of the liberal ideals of the Enlightenment of the 1600s, 1700s. It's just terrible.
3: Yeah.
0: Susan, thank you. Thank you. Well said.

0: ABC is finally fighting back. You know, all the networks, it's like the big law firms, you know, they all kowtowed to Trump at first. And, oh, yes, Mr. President, oh, we'll do it. Here's $10 million. Oh, no problem. We'll fire George Stephanopoulos. Whatever. Well, now they're saying, screw that. And the mouse, Disney, has filed a lawsuit against the FCC. It was dropped. And it says, and I quote, acting through the Federal Communications Commission, the administration has waged a retaliatory campaign against ABC for a single reason. It disapproves of what ABC broadcasts. They go on to note that this is, you know, basically a clear violation. In fact, here it is. The retaliation against ABC is a signal to every media company in the country. Accommodate the administration's views of what news coverage should look like or pay the price. This is a clear violation of the First Amendment. This effort by Trump toady lick spittle Brendan Carr, who is the head of the FCC right now, to start, quote, enforcement proceedings. Now he's going after The View, too, for potential violations of the equal time rule. And, you know, back in April, they announced an investigation into Disney, ABC, and subsidiaries for possible violations of the Communication Act 1934. And that was done just hours, well, the next day, after Jimmy Kimmel made a joke about Melania Trump being an expectant widow, right? You know, hoping that Donald will die and she'll inherit all the money or something. I don't know. But, you know, it was one of those jokes that Kimmel later kind of explained, apologized. I'm not sure he apologized for, but he pointed out that he did not mean it the way that they pretended he meant it. And they knew that he didn't mean it that way. I mean, this is just, you know, it's the outrage machine. Stephen Chung and these guys in the White House who are just, you know, feeding with just vile language. You know, going after this reporter, I think her name was Katie Holmes, yesterday from CNN, posting on the official response, you know, from this administration, saying, someday your children are going to find this post and discover what a horrible person you are. Words to that effect. It isn't verbatim, but you can find it. This is, you know, the first thing dictators always do, always, is go after the media. It's always one of the very first things they do. And they go after the media in two ways. They try to use law, regulation, and they try to break the media, typically by suing it or claiming that it's breaking the law, so that individual media outlets can be brought under the control of oligarchs who, when dear leader, you know, spits on the ground and says, lick it up, they'll do it. Forgive the horrible image, but that's where the word lick spittle comes from. Back, you know, in the Middle Ages, this was how you could ingratiate yourself to the king. That is exactly what Brendan Carr is doing right now. It's awful, it's disgusting, it's wrong, and it's unconstitutional, in my opinion. Janet in Mineral, Washington. Hey, Janet, what's up?
1: The Tate brothers. And I'm referring to an article, June 6th, in the New Yorker, that documents how Tucker Carlson, Donald Jr., Elon Musk, and Charlie Kirk all had close relationships with these two, and how
0: these two professional rapists.
1: Yes, how sadistic they were. I mean, they branded the women, they choked them, they beat them. Incredibly manipulative, and I'm sure checked all the boxes for.
0: And they ran a rape academy, an online rape academy,
1: yes,
0: where they taught men how to rape women.
1: Yeah, they charged,
0: and,
1: you know.
0: Oh, and one of them, yeah. I think it was Andrew, is the dating mentor to Barron Trump.
1: Incredible.
0: Yeah.
1: Yeah. I just wanted to mention that.
0: Yeah, well, thank you, Janet. It's
1: okay.
0: Something that needs to be mentioned more often. I appreciate that. You did your public service today. Mark in Signal Hill, California. Hey, Mark, what's up?
2: Well, along the lines of your morbidly rich term, we should have Benedict Rump and his reverse Midas touch turning everything into gold spray-painted crap. And then instead of saying the Israelis did this and the Israelis did that, it's Adolf Netanyahu or his... Zionist Nazis.
0: Yeah.
2: Should be the terms used, because when you say Israeli,
0: I get it. There's a lot of good people in Israel. About half the country is actually progressive.
2: Yeah, and then you have the Vandal administration that's in Washington now.
0: Yeah, yeah.
2: He's calling even the grass under his wrestling mat is Vandal's fault.
0: Yeah.
2: He's the Vandal.
0: Yeah, I get. Yeah, he drove his car, the beast, this multi-ton thing over the reflecting pool and damaged it, and then now he's trying to get Jeanine Pirro to arrest somebody else. They just convened a special grand jury. It's crazy. Paula in Seattle. Hey, Paula, what's on your mind today?
3: I'm always thinking about how the Democrats could message things better. But you know how you see those pictures of the White House and the destruction that's there? And it's just shocking because it's so iconic and we love it all. My thought, and I've sent an email to Schumer and Jeffries, that all they have to do is show the picture of that destruction. And it's a virtual picture of how he's destroyed our country.
0: Yeah.
3: It's just black and white.
0: Yeah.
3: And the caption says, who did this? Who's going to pay for this? And the rest of the things that Trump has broken. I mean, it's so vivid what
0: obscene.
3: He has done. Exactly.
0: Yeah.
3: And I think it's just, it's such a virtual picture of what he's done. It's like, clears the nose on your face.
0: Yeah. Yeah.
3: So I sent that to Jeffries and Schumer.
0: Well, that's a great suggestion, Paula. Yeah, he is destroying this country. He's gutting our institutions. He's humiliating us around the world. He's breaking us financially. We just had the largest deficit for the month of July in the history of our republic. We've got now $40 trillion is our national debt. We're paying over $1 trillion, $1.1 trillion every year in interest on the debt. And all of that debt came about because of Reagan tax cuts, Bush tax cuts, Trump tax cuts, and George Bush's illegal wars. You add those things up together, and they come out to around $38 trillion.
3: And now you see what he's doing to the military. I mean, he's putting us. I mean, he's ruining the morale, and he has no idea what those guys are going through, what their families are going through, and he doesn't care.
0: Yeah, yeah, I'm looking at the Chiron on MSNBC right now. Somebody asked Trump about this long deployment on the USS Lincoln, and he said, "Well, they haven't been out there nearly long enough to complain."
3: Right. Yeah, no, he's very sick. So
0: this is the guy who didn't want to join the military during Vietnam. He had bone spurs, right?
3: Exactly.
0: He's
3: a very, very sick man.
0: He is. And that's the thing that just baffles me, Paula, is I guess if you live in the right-wing media bubble, if you watch Fox News and listen to right-wing hate radio, you just don't hear about what's actually happening. It's kind of an alternate universe. But, the people, I have so much respect for people like Kino, who was a Republican all his life, 50 years he was a Republican. And then, suddenly he realized who they were and what the Republican Party had become under Donald Trump and said, that's it, I'm out of here. Go ahead.
3: My family was Eisenhower Republicans.
0: Yeah, mine too.
3: I mean, we lived in Denver, and his mother-in-law lived there, and he used to come visit. And he was, he was a great man, and he was honest and courageous and everything. But so at any rate, that's my idea for the day.
0: I love it. Thank you, Paula.

0: This is the Tom Hartman Program.
1: Defending America from the weapons of mass deception. I'll be right back with you. Vicki in Woodinville, Washington. Hey, Vicki, what's up?
2: I really enjoyed the summary of dark money that's being laundered so it can be used to go ahead and undermine our democracy.
1: Yeah, sad.
2: So I wanted to elaborate on that by suggesting there's a wonderful book that talks about the history of this going on from the beginning of our country, started by what our forefathers put in the Constitution. Mm-hmm. It's called The Blind Spot, How Oligarchs Dominate Our Democracy by Professor Jeffrey Winters. Hmm. When I read this book, it changed my belief system. Really? I really thought that racism and poverty and people that were not educated properly and ignorance and all of that were the source of, you know, the weakness and the vulnerability of our democracy. Well, the source is how we were impoverished by the people that founded our Constitution and all the things that caused the divisiveness by people being impoverished by the oligarchs that continue to create the situation by the laws they put in place. And when the money's controlled, then the whole country's controlled, and they're all in this state of being needy and at each other's throats.
1: Yeah.
2: It's just amazing. So please check into that book so you can get more than the summary of what you talked about, how it's manifested, the whole history.
1: Thanks for the tip, Vicki. I just put the book in my cart, so I'll pick it up later today.
2: Oh, my God. Yeah. It's, yes.
1: Okay, Vicki, thank you. I appreciate it. Thank you very much. John in Minneapolis. Hey, John, what's on your mind today?
3: Our civil liberties are really being attacked. And we're having the same kind of infiltration of all kinds of groups here because they were involved in organizing against ICE when they were here, which they, you know, have the right to do. Everything was peaceful, and I have the right to confront them from a distance and with, you know, blow a whistle or whatever. And unfortunately, you know, they are spending money having, you know, infiltrators into such things as the Sunrise Movement, SEIU, AFL-CIO, American Federation of Teachers, Veterans for Peace, and the bicycle repair, the Green Pit bicycle repair shop. I don't know what
1: really
3: goes on there. I've never heard of it.
1: They infiltrated a bicycle repair shop?
3: Yes, apparently it's a hotbed of terrorism. But the way that they define terrorism is that they have a memo, apparently one of Trump's memos, SPM number 7,
1: right,
3: which defines terrorism as anti-Christian, anti-capitalist, anti-American. You know, what defines what is anti-American? And frankly, I don't believe in an unbridled capitalism. So if that makes me an anti-capitalist, I fit into that category. And I think that a lot

0: experience, John. I was in SDS at MSU, yes. And there was this one guy who was always yelling, hey, let's go out and bomb the ROTC building. And when we, you know, years later, when I think it was Brad Lang, it was one of the guys that, you know, that was with us, sued and got the Red Squad files. And he was a state cop.
1: Yep. And they get paid a lot of money to do that. I mean, we're talking ICE, Homeland Security now gets more money than any other police agency, including the FBI, well, all kinds of organizations. And, you know, they targeted us. They cost this city $300 million. And that was one of the reasons why is the people that were here legally or they were undocumented but were in the process of getting a green card. You know, those businesses had closed, or that I know a lot of Somalis, and I worked with a lot of Somalis, a lot of them were afraid to leave their house.
0: Yep.
1: We raised tons of money for them. And, you know, Donald, for whatever reason, hates Somalis.
0: They're black skin. They have dark skin. That's why he hates them. It's that simple.
1: Yep.
0: It's just that simple.
1: And my congresswoman,
0: now he's going after Haitians,
1: we're
0: too.
1: I'm going to send her back there until the day I die. I mean, I love my congresswoman. I worked with her even before she was a congresswoman. She's a hard worker. Mm-hmm. She's
0: who's that?
1: Ilhan Omar.
0: Oh! Yeah.
1: And we're going to send her back forever.
0: Oh, yeah, yeah. They want to strip her of her citizenship. Yeah, it's wild.
1: Yes. Anyway, that's all.
0: Yeah, well said, John. Well said. Thank you very much. That was a great rant. I appreciate it. Liz in Merced, California. Hey, Liz, what's on your mind today?
2: We need justice, economic justice. We need environmental justice. We need political justice. We need social justice. And we need actual legal justice. And that would be a great platform for Democrats. I think we really need, and that justice needs to take the form of clawing back the money. Mm-hmm. It needs to take the form of universal health care. We need to bring these criminals to account. We can't be play softball. There's just no way we're going to rally the support we need unless we really commit to bringing, you know, doing these things. This is just that's what we need.
0: Yeah, no, I completely agree. And when Congressman Pocan was talking about the power of the subpoena and the power of the investigations, he didn't discuss the power of prosecutions. But, if we don't hold these people accountable, we're just going to see this over and over again in American history.
2: Precisely.
0: Renee in Sheridan, Oregon. Hey, Renee, what's on your mind today?
3: We need to bring this man to justice, Trump, and all his cronies, and put him in jail. They need to go to prison just like I would go to prison or you would go to prison if you committed the same crimes. And none of this soft prison stuff like he's done with this Jillian Maxwell. Hard time. Oregon State Penitentiary. Put him in prison. Yeah. That's where I'm coming from, and I think this needs to be said out there in the media all the time.
0: I get it, and I don't disagree. Renee, thank you. You said it very, very well. Ed in Portland. Hey, Ed, what's on your mind today?
4: Trump thinks he can re-engineer our dead fault and arresting gear on our aircraft carriers.
0: Yeah.
4: He should instead focus on something he's more qualified to talk about, which is the toilets.
0: Yes. Well, he does speak about those a lot, you know, and the showers. Yeah,
4: he is more of an expert on toilets than he is on how airplanes work. But
0: yeah, for sure.
4: On a more serious note, I'm just going to go way off into land, and you can take it where you want to go. Last week, this guy who murdered the CEO of UnitedHealthcare,
0: Luigi Mangiani.
4: Yeah, so he pled guilty to federal charges.
0: Of stalking.
4: He got to get out of the state charges, because now it's double jeopardy, because he's already been convicted. And everybody's doing this head scratch about why. So I'd like to float out there. We all know federal crimes can be pardoned for a fee.
0: Oh, that's interesting. And I don't think his family is that wealthy. I mean, Trump doesn't pardon people unless you give him at least a couple of million dollars.
4: He has his own fundraising going on for his legal defense, which he no longer needs.
0: Oh, yeah. That's interesting. Well, you know, that makes a certain amount of sense. I mean, you know, given that Trump is selling pardons and has been, you know, was during his first term. In fact, Rudy Giuliani bragged about it, said they were $2 million.

0: $1,000 a piece, and he was splitting the money with Trump. So, yeah, it makes a hell of a lot of sense. And thank you. I hadn't even thought of that. That's brilliant. Thank you.
1: Hey, Tom Hartman here. Just wanted to give you a heads up that Sue, who works on our newsletter, has just been doing an extraordinary job. We have an absolutely free newsletter. 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And every day she puts together what we call Sue's Daily Stack. It's literally a link to every story I have referenced on the air in the program. And you know, she compiles these throughout the program and then gets the newsletter together, and it goes out an hour or two after the show is off the air. And it's just absolutely extraordinary and something I think you'll find really useful. No charge for that. So we're trying to get the word out. There's so many ways to communicate these messages. So just check it out at tomhartman.com.

0: Chris in Rantoul. Is it Rantoul, Illinois?
1: It is Rantoul, Illinois.
0: Cool. What's up, Chris?
1: I think the ballroom is not really the point, what's above ground. I think the point is what's below ground, the bunker.
0: Right.
1: The operations center, that's going to be tens of thousands of square feet, could accommodate hundreds of personnel for months.
0: Right, the Fuhrer bunker.
1: The Fuhrer bunker. And I think that's what it's really for, and I really think that that's potentially what could happen. I'm not going to say that it will. I don't want to start a conspiracy theory, but to speculate, I just want to ask a few pertinent questions, like, why do you need a bunker? What is not provided by the bunker under the White House itself?
0: Right. Yeah, that's a good question. I don't know the answer to that, but there is speculation that Trump is planning a military coup or a coup of some kind. And he feels like he's going to have to defend himself. I mean, he's walling off Lafayette Park right across the street from the White House. He's put up more security barriers around the White House itself. You know, he wants to have a drone platform. I mean, this may well not be preparation for this election. This may well be preparation for 2028, for the presidential election.
1: Oh, I totally agree. I think in a couple of years from now, he's going to have some bogus grounds to declare a national emergency where he has to retain the White House.
0: Or hand it to his son or to J.D., yeah.
1: Yeah, yeah, his handpicked successor.
0: Yeah.
1: And this is meant to defend from the public. Mm-hmm. He talks about the ballroom being able to withstand drone attacks. You know, drones don't come from overseas. They're not capable of flying hundreds and thousands of miles. So, unless you're talking about Ukrainian drones, maybe, but nobody's going to attack the White House from overseas. He's talking about defending from domestic drones. He's talking about having to defend from the American public.
0: Yep.
1: And that's what I think is the greatest indication. That
0: I
1: and the transformation of the... And that and the transformation of the military into some personally loyal organization rather than the nonpartisan military that we've all had for most of 250 years.
0: Correct. Yeah, so, and the judiciary as well. And the Justice Department. I mean, he's gone department by department and fired literally tens of thousands, arguably hundreds of thousands, but in the critical departments, tens of thousands of people. You've had over 10,000 people leave the Justice Department. You've got lawyers leaving. You've got people leaving the FBI. You've got people who are being fired out of the military. And who is he firing? Mostly people of color and women and anybody who has ever identified with the Democratic Party or said anything negative about any Republican anywhere on social media. And this is their way of making sure that they've got everything in place to stage, if needed, a military coup, in my humble opinion.
1: I totally agree with you, Tom. And I think that the enlargement of ICE and its philosophy.
0: That's foundational to it.
1: That's your brown shirts.
0: Yep. Absolutely.
1: I think we could be in for a very wild ride in the next couple
0: of years. I agree. And that's also why he's deploying National Guard. And he's got this rapid reaction force where they've selected from each National Guard in each state 500 hand-picked, hardcore, right-wing, gung-ho National Guard members who are put on more or less permanent duty as part of this rapid reaction force to deal with insurrections in America. And I think we're all increasingly realizing what that means. I mean, you have people in the Broadview 8, I think it was, who got like 40, 50 years in prison. One guy, 40 years in prison for carrying a box of left-wing literature from one house to another. They're preparing for something very, very evil. My hope is that the elections will be so overwhelming that the Democrats will be able to blow this up and stop it over the next 2 years. But my fear is that the scenario that you and I are talking about here, Chris, could come to pass. It certainly has in other countries. And having come to pass in other countries, particularly Russia most recently, I think that's one of the reasons why every 2 weeks Donald Trump is getting instructions in his hour-long conversations with Vladimir Putin. I think that's one of the reasons why Kash Patel is going over to Moscow in October. I think that's one of the reasons why one of the chief people involved in the construction of the ballroom is going to Moscow in the next couple of weeks. You know, there's something really, really, really evil going on here, I think. I don't, you know, I have, you know, this is speculation on my part. I want to make that very clear. You know, I'm not playing Alex Jones here. But you start looking at all the things that are happening from his proclaiming that anyone who disagrees with his opinions about the American standards for marriage or religion are now terrorists, to actually going after protesters and now equipping ICE with shock gloves that don't leave scars so there's no evidence of the damage. You know, on and on it goes. I mean, we are looking at a full-blown fascist state if these guys succeed, in my opinion. This is fascinating. This is absolutely fascinating. Travis Getty's writing over at rawstory.com. Historic. A data guru finds Trump is tanking Republicans in a slew of ex-Confederate states. CNN's Harry Enten laid this out on TV. He said, so three southern states, three former Confederate states, and you see that Democrats are leading in all of them. Polls found, now I'm quoting Travis Geddes, polls found John Ossoff up 13 points in Georgia, former Governor Roy Cooper up 9 points in North Carolina, and James Tallarico holding a 2-point lead in Texas. And what's driving this? Who's making the shift? It turns out it is white college-educated voters moving away from the Republican Party. In Texas, Trump had a 31-point advantage among white college-educated voters. And now, not so much. He has a 1-point Republican edge among that group. In Georgia, Trump had a 41-point margin in 2016. And Ossoff now trails by only 13 points among white college-educated Georgians. The average across the three states, according to Harry Enten, is a 31-point shift among white college-educated voters toward Democrats. Now, you know, there are not as many white college-educated voters as there are white non-college-educated voters. But there's still a significant portion of the electorate. And they are in droves, even in the Deep South. Even where it's, hey, he hates black people, I hate black people, so we're all going to go, you know, we're all going to vote for Trump because we all hate black. Even among those people, they're saying, enough. This guy is nuts. He's ruining our country, probably because Vladimir Putin told him to or taught him how. But he is ruining our country. He's ripping us off. Him and his crime family are now making billions off the presidency, and it's wrong. It's got to end.
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3: 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I want to thank you for tuning in. I'm going to play you some Montana-made music here for the next couple of hours, and we're going to start out with bluegrass and country and work our way up. We'll end up with metal clear at the other end of this couple hours. I want to thank an underwriter here, and then we'll jump into the music. KGBM is thankful for the support of Cactus Records and Gifts, located at 2742 West Main, between Rooks and the Montana Science Center across from the mall. 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Cactus has been Bozeman's independent source for new and used music, jewelry, and weird for decades. The same great music and gifts, that same weirdo store, now on Bozeman's West End. First up, I've got a couple bluegrass cuts. These cuts were all from music that was released at the first half, roughly, of 2024. First up, I've got the Kitchen Dwellers from their album Seven Devils. I'm going to play Seven Devils, Limbo. And then from North Fork Crossing's self-titled debut album, I'll play If You Quit. Follow that up with John Lowell, the title cut from his album Snow on the Wine Glass. And then from the State Champions' new album, Independent Record, I'll play Stranger in a Rose.

That was the state champions with Stranger in a Rose. Before that, John Lowell did Snow on the Wine Glass. Northbrook Crossing did If You Quit, and started out with Kitchen Dwellers and Seven Devils Limbo. Going to keep going here with some country cuts. A single first off by Amanda Stewart called Mirror the Whiskey. Then follow that up with the lead-in cut from Peter King's Outlaw Blood album. It's called Heart Full of Pain. And then Abby Webster cut from her album Livin' by the Water that was released in 2024. I'll play Long Weekend.

0: That was Long Weekend by Abby Webster from her album Living by the Water. Saw the album release party for that down at the filling station. It was a lot of fun. For that, Peter King did Heart Full of Pain from his album Outlaw Blood, and a single by Amanda Stewart that was released in 2024 called Mirror the Whiskey. I want to thank you for tuning in to KGVM Bozeman, Gallatin Valley Community Radio, 95.9 FM, KGVM.org online. And I want to thank one of our underwriters for their support.
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0: All right, going to keep it going here with some more country music for you. The band Cactus Cuts from right here in Bozeman released an album or an EP called Lies Are Sweet this year. I'm going to play the title cut from that. And then a cut from Matt Wallen's new album, Puppet Strings, from Matt Wallen and his Nervous Breakdown. Play Devil by My Side.

That was Matt Wallen and his Nervous Breakdown with Devil by My Side from his album Puppet Strings. And before that, Cactus Cuts did the title cut from their EP Lies Are Sweet. Gonna play some maybe more folky stuff now for the rest of this hour. First up, Aaron Banfield just released an album, A Casual Thing, in 2024. I'm gonna play the cut Stage Fright off of that. Then Gallatin Ghost Train, a single they put out in 2024 called Reservation Blues. And you might have heard a version of that on Death Trophy album. It's a great song, and this is a pretty good version of it. And then from down the road a ways in, I think, the Powder River area, Martha Scanlon and her collaborator John Neufeld released an album in 2024 called Save It For Later, a lot of covers on there. And I'm going to play the cover of Fleetwood Mac's song Storms. Follow that up with a cut by Danny B off his new album Blubcakes and Barnacles. The lead-in cut, Hummingbird. Finish the set off with a cut by Brian McPherson from an album he just put out in 2024 called Emigrant and the Winner of Death. Play the lead-in cut, Emigrant.

0: That was Brian McPherson with Emigrant from Emigrant and the Winner of Death. Before that, Danny B did Hummingbird, the lead-in cut from Blub Cakes and Barnacles. Before that, Storms, a Fleetwood Mac cover by Martha Scanlon and John Neufeld from Save It for Later. A single by Gallatin Ghost Train, Reservation Blues. And started that set out with Aaron Banfield's song Stage Fright from a new album called A Casual Thing. I want to thank you for tuning in to KGVM Bozeman. I want to take a minute to thank a couple of our underwriters for their support of our programming.
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0: I want to thank you for tuning in to KGVM Bozeman, Gallatin Valley Community Radio. I'm your host, Bob Wall, playing you some Montana-made music here for a couple of hours. And these were all tracks that were released in the first half of 2024. I'm going to keep going here with a different cut, a world music cut, I guess, if you had to put a label on it, from Bozeman band Bozambique. I'll play their single Django. Follow it up with something a little different, Desperate Electric from over in Butte. A single that they released in 2024 called Red Hot. And keep it going with some MST from their album If I Learned Something Someday. I'll play Something Someday Part 1.

That was MST, Something Someday Part 1 from their album If I Learned Something Someday. Before that, Desperate Electric single Red Hot. It started out with a world music cut by Bozambique called Django. Keep it going here with a cut from Madeline Hawthorne's album Tales from Late Nights and Long Drive called So It Goes. Then by Blue Belly Junction from their 2024 album Hot Wet Mess, play Cold Dead Heart. And follow that up with some Donovan's Brain for you from the Agitated Brain EP, I Don't Wanna Anymore. And Yuri by Cosmic Sands. It was a single that they released in 2024.

That was Yuri by Missoula band Cosmic Sands. Before that, Donovan's Brain did I Don't Wanna Anymore from the Agitated Brain. Before that, you heard Blue Belly Junction with Cold Dead Heart from their album Hot Wet Mess. And Madeline Hawthorne did So It Goes from her album Tales from Late Nights and Long Drives. I'm going to keep going here with a couple by the Love Darts. I'm going to sneak in a couple because I like the Love Darts. They've got a pretty strong connection to some of the previous rock and roll bands here in the Bozeman area. From their album Neon Girls that they released in 2024, I'll play It Ain't Easy, It's So Hard, and 24-Hour Twilight Circuit, which has a great hat tip to Bozeman music stalwart Joe Knapp. We miss you, Joe.

That was The Love Darts, 24-Hour Twilight Circuit from their album Neon Girls. Before that, It Ain't Easy, It's So Hard. 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Going to get a little rockin' now, pick it up a little bit. Next up is a single by the Billings band Bull Market, although Phil Griffin's living here in Bozeman now. They put out this single, The Ballad of Jimmy Blevins. I'll follow that up with another single by Bozeman band Prince, Truck Stop Flyover Shoegaze, that they just released pretty recently. Follow that up with a couple by the Goners UK. They're punk songs, they're short, and the Goners are one of my favorite bands, so from their new album, The Dead Weight, I'm going to play the lead-in cut, Pizza Drones, and then Natural Causes.

That was Natural Causes and Pizza Drones by The Goners UK from the album The Dead Weight. Before that, Prince did Truck Stop, Flyover Shoegaze, and Bull Market did The Ballad of Jimmy Blevins. Gonna get a little metal here. Bozeman band From Frost put out an album called Songs of Darker Days in 2024. I'll play the title cut off of that. Then a single by the Kalispell area band Wizard called Dire Wolf. And finish up with a cut by Scavenger from their album Feral that they released in 2024. I'll play the last cut off the album called Bog.

0: That was Bog by Scavenger from their album Feral. Before that, Direwolf, a single by Wizard. And the title cut from Frost's album, Songs of Darker Days. I want to thank you for tuning in to KGVM Bozeman. Hope you enjoyed this sampler of some Montana-made music. A lot of it from right here in the Bozeman area. Keep it tuned right here to KGVM. Have a great day, everyone.
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